0: Vietnamese Airlines reduced their flights by nearly 5,000 in April compared to the previous months due to tensions in the Middle East. The Civil Aviation Authority said Vietnamese carriers operated more than 20,700 flights in April. It said airline operating costs are currently under tremendous pressure from rising fuel prices, as well as exchange rate fluctuations. Data shows Japan's wholesale prices climbed 4.9% year-on-year in April, the fastest increase in about 3 years. The prices of goods traded between companies rose 2.3% from the previous month, picking up speed from a revised 1% increase in March. The figures highlight mounting inflationary pressures in Japan, an economy heavily reliant on the Middle East for imports of oil and other petroleum products. Chinese and French filmmakers have called on film producers to embrace the technology upgrades, as artificial intelligence is rapidly transforming the film industry. They made the remarks at the China Film Plus Forum held during the 79th Cannes Film Festival. The event brought together film professionals and technology executives to discuss the integration of AI with cinema. Participants say the Chinese film industry is exploring the use of AI-generated content, virtual production, and intelligent filming, which not only improves production efficiency, but also expands the creative space for cinematic expression. Several AIGC works by Chinese producers were screened at the forum. They included the country's first AIGC animated film, The Reunion Journey, by China Media Group. And that's the news. I'm Wenji.
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2: U.S. President Donald Trump concludes China's state visit. No Thucydides is trapped, but a constructive bilateral relationship of strategic stability. How will it be translated into actions? Our panel tackles the question. Members of the U.S. business delegation accompanying Trump speak about cooperation and actions. Hello and welcome to World Insight with me, Tian Wei. This just came in. Chinese President Xi Jinping will pay a state visit to the United States in autumn this year at the invitation of U.S. President Donald Trump. Chinese Foreign Minister Wang Yi just said on Friday. Meanwhile, U.S. President Donald Trump has wrapped up his state visit to China Friday. In talks with Chinese President Xi Jinping, both agree to build a constructive China-U.S. relationship of strategic stability. President Xi of China said far from a slogan, it means action in the same direction. The Chinese and American leaders toured the Temple of Heaven on Wednesday. President Xi hosted Trump a welcome banquet at the Great Hall of the People, and then they held informal meetings on Friday. Top U.S. executives, including CEOs of Apple, NVIDIA, and Tesla, accompanied Trump on his visit. He called them outstanding representatives of the American business community who all respect and value China and are strongly encouraged to expand cooperation with the country. The Chinese president said China will only open its door wider, adding the U.S. side is welcome to more mutually beneficial cooperation with China. On this, let's hear from Sean Stein, the president of U.S.-China Business Council. Both sides have expressed very positively about the outcome of this visit. And also from the Chinese side, we have seen once and again the emphasis on constructive strategic stability between the two sides. Your take?
3: Yeah, my take is I think we've got two things that I would say about this. The first is we have a stability first policy, which I think is really important because if nothing else, we need to make sure that the relationship stays stable. We need that for business, we need that for investment. That's great for both countries to have stability. But I think this idea of constructive strategic stability is an interesting one. And I think it reflects something very thoughtful on the Chinese side. I think they very accurately assess that right now we've had stability since at least Busan. Mm-hmm. But that stability maybe not be a constructive stability. And what do I mean? It means that the U.S. has been very cautious since Busan because they have realized that China does have a lot of potential leverage in the form of rare earths, critical minerals, and other things that could have a great effect on the U.S. economy. So the U.S. has to be careful. That brings stability. At the same time, the U.S. believes it has got a lot of leverage over China's economy, which may cause China to be a little more careful. And so that's a strategic stability, but not a constructive strategic stability. And so I think what the Chinese side was saying that I think was well received by President Trump is, why does our stability have to be based on this negative fear of what might happen? Why can we not have stability based on the idea of doing things together, of cooperating, but also competing within bounds and creating some positive momentum that creates a better, more positive basis for stability? In other words, we both have something to gain from the relationship, and so we want to maintain stability and improve it, not we want to have stability because we have so much to lose. Wow. I think that's what they mean.
2: That's John Stein, president of U.S.-China Business Council. The meeting between the two heads of state has yielded various important outcomes. As the world's top two economies, what do these outcomes mean for China-U.S. relations and the world at large? Let's loop in our panelists. Joining us, Xie Tao, a senior professor of the School of International Relations and Diplomacy at Beijing Foreign Studies University. Professor Xie, first and foremost, we heard from Chinese Foreign Minister Wang Yi talking about the consensus being reached and the latest situation of U.S.-China relations. First of all, accepting the U.S. invitation, Chinese President will have a state visit to the United States in autumn. Now, this is likely to be a continuation of both direct dialogue between the two presidents, the top talk, and also part of the overall important year for the bilateral relations. Professor.
4: Well, Jianwei, let me say this. You know, there's nothing that can better stabilize the world's most consequential bilateral relationship than frequent summits between the head of the states of the two countries. Like you said, just came in that President Xi Jinping has accepted President Donald Trump's invitation to visit United States in September. And so that means that these two heads of states, they are determined to maintain regular contact. And do you not forget that there are two more summits coming. That is the G20, which is to be hosted in Florida. Mm-hmm. And then you are going to have the APEC summit in Shenzhen, China. So all in all, we are probably going to see three more meetings between President Donald Trump and President Xi Jinping. So I think the whole world is going to be very excited about the prospects of continued stability and the continued exchanges and friendship between the two most important leaders in the world.
2: Also joining us, Manuel Menendez, the third, the founder and CEO of MCM Group Holdings. He is one of the early investors into China back in the 1970s and 1980s. My respect, Manny, to you. But what do you see this sequence of interactions, direct face-to-face between Chinese and U.S. president? The visit state by U.S. president just wrapped up. Chinese president going to visit the United States in autumn. Then later, as Professor have just beautifully illustrated, there will be APEC economic leaders meeting, G20 summit, and the list goes on. So tell me more about your thoughts. What would that mean?
5: I think the most important thing that has happened is that the meeting between President Xi and President Trump has been successful. Mm-hmm. It's successful in that it sends a clear message to the world that there's stability in this new kind of chapter of U.S.-China relations. I think the previous speaker really summed it up properly, that really to solve issues, you have to have people-to-people contact. And I think that these next meetings that happen with APEC, the G20, and then now President Xi has accepted the invitation to Washington.
2: Right.
5: I think all of it is building up the momentum so that we really can get things from instead of a combative relationship to a cooperative strategic relationship.
2: Indeed. I mean, this is not just rhetoric. It's really about at the very top of leadership between the two countries, how they want to implement their commitment toward each other through at least bilateral directtalk, and therefore lead their teams to bring everybody online to have the same kinds of idea.

0: and implement those ideas being hammered out in the summit. So Manny, tell me more, what about implementation? What we learn from earlier experiences, what needs to be done and watched from now on?
1: I think implementation is critical. Shu Tu Tung Wei means different roads lead to the same goal. Mm-hmm. And I think we're at a point now where these upcoming meetings, I'm so excited that we have the APEC coming up, the G20, and then the President Xi's visit to Washington. That type of frequency with then a lot of the workers that were working behind the scenes to really hammer out the details is very, very important. There's nothing better, Qian Wei, as you know, than people-to-people contact. And that rolling up your sleeves, getting into the details, and yes, there's going to be trade. We've heard about Boeing. We've heard about the soybeans, which is great for our farmers. But at the same time, I think that working through not only finding the common ground, but working through the thorny issues that face us in a cooperative spirit, I'm excited about it. I think they've already accomplished the most important first step of meeting and getting the ball rolling and creating the momentum we need to propel forward.
0: Professor Xie, we have noticed through the briefing by a Chinese foreign minister, he talked about both sides have agreed to increase new momentum and exchanges in the areas of diplomacy. Here I'm reading from a Chinese version, part of my translation, the militaries, trade and economic, health, agriculture, tourism, people to people, as well as legislative and the rule of law kinds of exchanges between the two sides to bring in new momentum. So what do you think these areas, I mean, these are a very comprehensive list of how the bilateral interactions could happen, given the fact that we are not quite low in those some of those activities, what kinds of efforts really have to be made in the next few months in order to fulfill all these important aspirations?
2: Well, from my point of view, just like you know, the other speaker mentioned, economics obviously are very important. Economics are very direct. It brings you know, concrete, tangible benefits to people in both countries, to American consumers, to Chinese consumers. Like you mentioned, soybeans, Boeing airplanes, you know, and many of these products, right? But from my point of view, I think you know, the one of the priorities for President Donald Trump and his team is to really accelerate or to help facilitate people-to-people exchanges between the two countries. As you probably know, there were quite you know, a few incidences where Chinese scholars and students were harassed, intimidated, and those incidents really had played in a very, very kind of intimidating impact and deterred Chinese students and scholars from going to the United States. So I think you know, President Donald Trump, I think, and his team should really build on the momentum of this visit that he just concluded today, and then he go back and tell American people, you guys should welcome Chinese students and Chinese scholars to America. And of course, I encourage you to go to China and to see the beautiful country that I just visited twice.
0: Talking about the people-to-people exchanges and also interactions between the two sides in all fields, Professor Xie, we did notice at the welcome banquet, Chinese President Xi Jinping hosted President Trump. He, in his speech, talked about to avoid Thucydides' trap. Now, that, it, of course, is coming from ancient Greece story. Well, Donald Trump, the U.S. president, has been talking about Confucius statues in front of the U.S. Supreme Court. So it seemed that both presidents, they are setting an example to the rest of their teams about what kinds of civilization interactions and exchanges mean, to learn from each other and also to get to know the best lessons and experiences from both sides.
2: Right, right. This is a kind of surprising, let me use that word, this is coming from the mouth of President Donald Trump. You know, normally he does not talk about history, about culture, but this time you can see, number one, he did pay

0: pay very close attention to what his host cares about.
1: Mm-hmm.
0: And so he did really care about, you know, this visit success. And second, his message is very clear. I remember I quote from him from the remarks he said at the state dinner that the Chinese people are very much like American people. They're courageous, they're hardworking. So he's saying like between America and China, there's actually much more in common than we usually think between the two countries. And so probably there's a lot of misunderstanding, misperceptions between the two countries. And so I think, you know, he's calling on American people as well as the Chinese people. And now to look at each other into the face and say, yes, we are human beings and we have a lot in common. And we should work together for a better future.
1: Well said. The Chinese roses blossoming in those pictures. We hope it is a good start. And of course, the rest of the team should follow on those advice given by the two presidents. Thank you so much, Professor Xie Tao, coming from China. Appreciate it. And also our appreciation to the earlier guests coming from the U.S. as well. Coming up in our program, one-on-one conversation I had with one of the business executives accompanying the U.S. president on his trip to China. He's the CEO of a global payment system now serving the China market. Coming up. Welcome back. This is World Insight with me, Tian Wei. Chinese President Xi Jinping met with some of the more than a dozen top U.S. business leaders from various fields accompanying Trump on Thursday. They expressed confidence and committed to deepening investments in China. One of them is Michael Maybach, the CEO of MasterCard. It is one of the world's largest card network and the second overseas payment clearing institution to enter the Chinese market. In our conversation, he talked about Chinese innovation and the new positioning of China-U.S. relations. What does that mean for the business community? He talked about it is very important that both sides are having constructive, stable relations for the business. There is a photo I found.
2: Yes.
1: Coming from the news.
2: That was a pretty special moment.
1: Right.
2: Right.
1: That was you, right? Standing right behind the U.S. delegation, and while the U.S. president was introducing all of you business leaders accompanying him on
2: exactly.
1: the trip.
2: Yes, indeed.
1: What was he saying? What was it like for you?
2: We joined the bilateral conversations. And I think the idea was really based on the ground of there are strong business relationships. That's always a bridge between countries, because commercial entities working with other commercial entities, people with people, that is a solid foundation of relationships between countries. It's a good dialogue where each of the leaders, the business leaders, had an opportunity to talk a little bit about their experience. All of them longstanding friends of China, which came across in each of these contributions, and saying where they see the future going. And it was general commitment, there's so much opportunity ahead. So very good dialogue where President Xi responded to quite a number of these interventions. I think clearly you see the vision of, you know, high level opening up really coming through in the reality of all of these businesses wanting to invest, and he reflected that back.
1: So far we've seen both sides coming out suggesting they want a relationship that is stable, that is constructive, and for their own benefits and the rest of the world. But as a business leader, how do you read these quite abstract words? How is that likely to be translating into what you are doing?
2: Right. You just zoom out a little bit and say, well, what are we actually seeing? So through the lens of our industry, we see a super dynamic payments market. So the payment ecosystem here offers more choice than many other places around the world. Take it from the Chinese digital apps to now Apple Pay is coming. Every choice in the world is really there for consumers. But I'm always intrigued by the focus on making everyday life better for the people here. So it's not just for the sake of technology, it's really solving problems, you know, in tier three cities and rural areas for small businesses, all of that. So what I see is beyond the words is a super dynamic payment ecosystem for a large payment technology player like ours, like us. Yeah. We love that and we want to be engaged, and that is what we're doing. I think it's also really interesting to see with the up and downs of the global economy, how resilient China's growth has been. So, you know, since we support economic growth and commerce, it's good for us if the economy is going the right direction. We have seen that here in China. One stat that I actually shared in one of the meetings with Premier Li was how inbound tourism, which is one of the priorities of the Chinese government, has really soared. 17% increase in tourism, 40% increase in spend of these tourists coming to China. Now, they don't come from a world of digital apps or maybe local digital apps, but not Chinese digital apps. So it's one thing that we're doing is connecting them to everyday. One thing that's been fundamentally true the whole time is the willingness to collaborate and partner. So we engage with regulators here, with lawmakers, with our business partners, with our customers, and we truly feel welcome. It's to the point about opening up.
1: You secure, as you said, the domestic transaction here in China 2024 after you came into the office for MasterCard. Right. I know it was not easy at the very beginning, of course, especially after the pandemic. Right. Everything was just starting. Yeah. So how was it like when you secured it? Mm-hmm. And what has been your experience since then? Right. What kind of partnership are you looking forward to establish? Do you see the light coming from the summit likely to shine furthermore on business deals?
2: Right. So, as you rightly said, it's been 2 years. In fact, last week marks the 2 year anniversary of us having a domestic card clearing license here. But you know, when I talk to our customers and partners here, they are excited about it. So that's a big part of what happened over these 2 years. Today it's been before our license was bifurcated largely, that you either have a card that does something over here and have a local solution. So now you have ultimate choice, ultimate convenience, and safety, security, predictable experience everywhere you go. If you're a person that travels a lot, or a business person, for example, that's on business trips, it really matters. So it's a pretty unique proposition. And that resonated from day one, but that was the theory. So we had to build the technology, we've done it. We used local talent, local technology. So, you know, everything is seamless with the existing ecosystem, and the excitement is there.
1: So you're demonstrating it can be done.
2: It totally can be done. And it's not just about us, it's really, it can be done with our partners. So what on the basis of the underlying technology is put is a really cool product that helps the traveler with particular access to, let's say, lounges, support, protections, insurance, you name it, all these things that make a good card proposition. And there are over 200 programs that have since been launched.
1: And the Chinese going overseas as well.
2: People are traveling again. Yeah, so all of this is happening. So it's tremendous progress. And if you think back about the, let's go back to the summit and the priorities of the Chinese government. Priorities of the Chinese government is strengthening the service sector. It is driving consumption. It is international connectivity. So that point I just illustrated is very firmly on the last one. So I think we're very well aligned with this joint venture coming together between our Chinese partners, ourselves, and our customers here to really drive what the government is trying to do. Makes a lot of sense for us. It's a true win-win.
1: Innovation is really the key word here. Right. But at the same time, open the door ever wider to the rest of the world. So when those two put together, how much do you think can be the momentum for the next stage of either financial reform or cooperation, even in the evolvingly changing world?
2: Right. I think innovation is the key word here. So when we see what's happening on the front of artificial intelligence, how artificial intelligence is impacting the payments world. So it is very clear to see that consumers and businesses will have a lot more agents in their life that do menial tasks on their behalf.
1: That, of course, needs policy support, because when it comes to artificial intelligence, we need a cooperation on governance, for example, on safety, for example.
2: You know, when I look back to our first conversations here about a domestic license, so we've built close connections into the regulatory ecosystem here in China, because obviously there wouldn't be a license if we wouldn't engage in a constructive fashion. So what I've always felt is, I talked about it a little earlier, is this willingness to collaborate. And we certainly bring that as a mindset, but we also hear that from the PBOC, for example. There's always discussions
1: China
2: on
1: Central
2: where things
1: Bank
2: are going, where all of this is going. And obviously we're a resource for that. And then we lay out what we have seen as best examples on regulation and so forth, and then the regulator will do what they do. Compliance obviously always matters, that's always in focus, but generally the starting point is the right kind of dialogue to say, you know, we have to leverage this innovation for the greater good of the country and its people.
1: You heard instability and uncertainty. Those are the two words that the two presidents use so that when they meet, they want to tackle those problems, right? But for business leaders, you're impacted by many other factors, including policy. So what does that take for you to lead your company, sail it through the pandemic, and also all the changes, technological, geopolitics, everything, you name it, today? What are your priorities?
2: So I think it comes down to four dimensions. The first one is, you have to be pretty clear about what you actually are about. So what are we about as MasterCard? So, you know, we're the operating system of the digital economy. So it's kind of how we think about what we do every day. So you have to be clear about the strategy. That has a whole set, you know, that headline statement has a lot of subsets around it where we just say, this is our strategy. Here's what we do. That focuses. But then we are a truly global company, so we are everywhere. We are in China, we're in 200 plus countries and territories around the world. That reality plays out very different in different markets, in a different local context. So we always have to listen locally. So be clear on your strategy, but also listen locally. That's what we're doing. We're investing in local talent, we have a local entity here, local partners. So we come up with what works and is fit for purpose in this country. So very important. So you just pointed to the team that's standing around here. So I do a lot of listening and learning when I come here. And the same with our customers here. So very important. You have to, as a global company, certainly something that you have to do. The next thing is, we talked about it in the last 10 minutes, is constructive dialogue, because the world is changing so fast. Whatever you think was true yesterday might not be true tomorrow. While our strategy probably is still the same, but the tactics might need to change dramatically. Mm-hmm. Or there's a new innovation trend, we talked on that, that is coming along, agentic payments, for example, they could change the equation completely. So constructive dialogue all the time. Engaging. Why do I come to China all the time? There's so much to learn. Talk to regulators, talk to the tech players here, talk to our banking partners, talk to our colleagues, and learn. And the last one is, in order to have a constructive dialogue, the fourth dimension really is, you have to be clear that you are a long-term partner. Who's going to share something with you if they feel you're here for the moment, not for the journey? We are here for the journey.
1: Michael Miebach, CEO of MasterCard. He's part of the business delegation accompanying U.S. President Donald Trump during his state visit to China. That's all the time we have for today. I'm Tian Wei. On behalf of the team, thanks for being with us. Bye for now.

0: What is the significance of such a new framework? How can the two powers expand cooperation while setting boundaries for their competition? And how will they handle sensitive issues such as trade, technology, Taiwan, and global security? Joining me today are Professor Jun Qian, Executive Dean of the International School of Finance at Fudan University, Joseph Gregory Mahoney, Professor of Politics at East China Normal University, and Wang Xinsong, Associate Professor at Beijing Normal University. Welcome to the show. So, Professor Mahoney, I will start with you. President Xi called Trump's China visit as a historic and a landmark one. What's your assessment? I mean, how significant is the visit in terms of setting the new tone of the bilateral ties for the next 3 years and beyond?
1: Well, good to see you. I think, you know, we always have to sort of weigh carefully sort of a three-year commitment from the United States. Things can change rather quickly in Washington. Certainly, we might see new directions later this year with the midterms. Trump himself can be, what's the right word, a little flaky sometimes when it comes to decision-making. But hopefully over the next 3 years, or if not longer, this will provide a framework for relations. The thing that really struck me from a geostrategic perspective is I believe that Biden, we saw yet another attempt to enact a containment strategy that fell apart in 2023. I think we've seen since Trump came back to office a new attempt, trade war, perhaps an energy denial strategy, Venezuela and Iran, along with other, you know, continuing the tech blockade, selling advanced weapons to Taiwan and so forth and so on. My feeling is that containment strategy has also now collapsed. Perhaps this has opened the door to this sort of pragmatic return that would allow something like constructive stability to move forward. So I see this as a very positive opening if we take it at face value, which is certainly, I think, what all of us would like to do at this point.
0: But at least, Professor Mahoney, you do see both sides have something to get in this relationship. I mean, this is a mutually beneficial relationship, for example, in terms of trade and even the trading of technologies.
1: You know, there are certainly a lot of areas. We didn't hear anything related to Taiwan. I'm sure Trump didn't bring all of these tech oligarchs without some sort of deal being moving forward there. I think perhaps the most significant thing that we've heard is that they might be coming to terms on an AI agreement or AI governance between the two countries. That would be hugely positive. That would send a very positive signal to Europe to go ahead and move forward with the same thing. Maybe we've seen some sort of deal worked out over how the two countries might move together with respect to Iran, as well as rare earths. But I think, to be perfectly honest, I believe that the true risk that we've seen over the last couple of years is the United States moving and positioning for a possible kinetic conflict. And I think that has run out of steam, that China was not intimidated. And now what we see is the U.S. in a difficult situation. And we see China recognizing that in order to continue to avoid conflict, which I don't think China is particularly afraid of, that China does need to work positively with the U.S., not to clean up its mess in Iran, not to clean up other problems that the Trump administration has created, or the U.S. more broadly has created, but to work to ensure that we don't see more chaos following chaos. And that's how I would read what happened the last couple of days. Indeed, I think one of the things that we have that's been demonstrated over the last couple of years is that China doesn't really need the United States. It would like to have a positive relationship. It would like to avoid conflict, but China can go it alone. China can work with the rest of the world. That's clearly been established, but it is imperative that we do try to work with the U.S. to avoid more chaos coming out of Washington.
0: Xinsong, of course, one of the important achievements for this summit is this new vision for building a constructive China-U.S. relationship of strategic stability. Share with us your understanding of this important framework, which is supposed to guide the development of relationship for the next few years.
2: Yeah, I think there's a Chinese saying called no rules, no order. And for a couple of years over the past, we've seen that China-U.S. relations being conducted in a more of a ad hoc kind of style, you know, where crisis came up because of tariffs, because of export restrictions, because of security crisis, and then both parties had to reach the scene and manage the crisis case-on-case basis. And finally, I think both parties realized that some sort of norms and principles are needed to really define the nature of the bilateral relations, and I'm so glad to hear clear that both parties reached consensus that the current relationship is defined as constructive strategic stability.

0: Now, strategic stability tells me that it doesn't rule out differences or competition. The competition will continue. There continue to be differences. However, both parties have agreed to build some guardrails and put a floor underneath so that competition does not go out of way into conflicts, right? And at the same time, I think it's important to notice that constructive is a critical part of this nature of relationship. It means that both parties need to be proactive and do the right thing to make sure that nobody gives the other a surprise attack or surprise move, right? And so that goes back to the stability question. I think it is important to notice that the relationship is not only bilateral, it is multilateral. When it comes to stability, only ensuring that both parties do not create instability to each other does not mean that there won't be possible instability in other areas. For example, when the United States created this war in Iran, and Iran reacted, right? And that created a ripple effect into the global economy and global security crisis. And China is being part of that because it is very much subject to many of the issues, including energy. So that means this relationship is finally having some guardrails, which is a good thing, but at the same time, we need to be cautious.
1: Right, that's true. I think people in general agree, both Beijing and Washington want a stable relationship, if not long-term, short-term stability is needed for Washington and for Beijing. But there's a view, obviously, from the U.S. media, they see it like, Chinese side or the American side, they see stability, the same word, but from different angle. For example, the U.S. sees stability as a way to avoid direct confrontation while strengthening its military, industrial, and technological capabilities. The Chinese side sees stability as a necessary environment for continued development and national rejuvenation. Jinsong, your opinion there?
0: Well, both yes and no. I think I do agree that both parties agree to the consensus on stability. Stability, however, can be for different purposes, right? For the United States, it's very important to keep a stable relationship with China. Only if the Americans keep this strategic advantage. And Marco Rubio, in his interview, has made it clear that China's development should not happen at the expense of American development, or maybe, to be more precise, American hegemony. So stability is important for the for the U.S. side, so that U.S. can continue to maintain its leadership, if not hegemony, in world affairs. Stability is important for China for obvious reasons. China for decades needs global and external stability to ensure that modernization and rejuvenation can take place. With that said, however, I don't think there is so much of a difference in semantic meaning of stability. Everybody needs it for obvious reasons. Americans, I agree with Professor Mahoney on this point, that Americans have realized after nearly a decade of tariff wars, export restrictions, technology wars, and AI race, has really finally realized that they cannot change China. They cannot change China's dream of becoming a powerful nation. This is not to say China is intending to replace the United States, but China does care a lot about its own rights to development. So for China, it's very important that both bilateral relations are kept on a stable stand so that both parties can continue to benefit from each other.
1: Professor Chen Jun, when it comes to this important concept or vision, constructive strategic stability, one important feature is cooperation as the mainstay, as it says. During these formal talks, President Xi spoke positively about the latest round of trade consultations between the Chinese and the U.S. officials, describing the outcomes as, quote, generally balanced and positive. So what do you think are probably the possible, the likely deals between the two sides in this economic and trade sector?
2: So first of all, I agree with both professors talked about previously about a stable relationship. It's beneficial to two countries. Let me emphasize from the economic point of view, for global financial markets, it's extremely important that the two largest economies are not fighting, rather they are cooperating. So if you look at the, so what I take out of this meeting, in fact, even before the meeting, the timing of the meeting and the fact that the meeting actually took place is very important for global markets, right? Because given what's happening in Middle East, given that this visit was already postponed once, had there been another postponement, I think the global markets will be very, very uneasy about what's going to happen. So the first thing is that, you know, from investors, from a financial markets perspective, stability, predictability is very important. There can be disagreements on both sides, but as long as these disagreements are predictable, what the markets don't like is new types of uncertainties, unpredictable uncertainties. So I think that's the first thing I want to emphasize. And the second thing is that certainly a stable relationship is very good for both sides in terms of economic terms. So we saw that before the two leaders met in Beijing, there was actually another meeting on trade and the economic relations outside China just before the meeting. So we should expect that, and again, this goes back to last year. Even though the final agreement hasn't been announced yet, we should certainly expect agreement at least lasting till the end of the year that the tariffs on both sides will remain low. That will be the prediction. And this is very important for both sides. Mm-hmm. If you look at the U.S., at the moment, one of the toughest spots of the economy is inflation. And obviously, the war in the Middle East didn't help. And again, if you look at the past history of midterm elections, economic issues like inflation is always a very hot button issue, and it can easily change the political landscape. So I think it's absolutely in the U.S. side, in their interest, to have a very stable trade relation with China. Was its largest partner, because even though the inflation wasn't rising as much as many economists expected last year, trade wars certainly would not help inflation for its price levels. That's I think it's very important. Whether the agreement on trade on low tariffs can last beyond this year, that's remain to be seen. As Professor Mahoney said that, you know, even though Trump has 3 years on his term, but, you know, things might change. Domestic political system might change after November. I think the other very important thing is we saw that the 12 or the 14 business executives came with President Trump. And among them, we have these high-tech companies, we have finance companies. So I think this is also very important. We know that President Trump cares very much about what can be done to reduce the trade deficit. And as I mentioned, I think I mentioned several times, I probably have mentioned this on your show before, that if China just keep buying U.S. agricultural products, it's not going to help solve the problem, right? Because, you know, on the other hand, if China starts to buying big items like the boat, like the planes, and buying small items like the chips, computer chips, that's actually this type of trade is mutually beneficial. Right. So China is developing its own industry. It wants to be more independent. But in the interim stage, certainly having these products from the top manufacturer will help China to reduce cost for further industrialization in these sectors. And certainly from the U.S. side, if China starts to resume buying more than 100 planes, resume buying all types of chips, perhaps not the most advanced chips. We noticed that in addition to NVIDIA, also Broadcom, the executive of Broadcom also came.
1: He's here, yes.
2: They also make a lot of chips. So these type of trade can certainly help balance the trade relations between the two countries. And that's something that we know that President Trump cares very much and also benefits China. So the fact that these business executives came is also a very good sign that in addition to the agreement on the tariffs, there will be more bilateral trades in these sectors that are very important for both countries. And then finally, from the news, they also discussed the possibility that China might be buying some oil and gas from the U.S. And that makes sense from China's perspective. We are the largest oil and gas energy importer. We want to have a diversified portfolio, not relying on one region to do that. And the final thing is, I think President Xi mentioned this, that the Chinese doors are wide open, meaning that China definitely welcome and wants more U.S. investment in China.

0: And also, there's a lot of interest for Chinese companies to invest in the U.S. So for this to happen, for this foreign direct investment to increase, to go to a new scale, actually barriers need to be broken in both countries, because we know that actually for Chinese firm going to the U.S., there are a lot of barriers, especially
1: in certain industries. Right, 100% tariff on EVs, for example, yes. So, Chen-Jun, are you saying that, you know, with more and more cooperation in the trade sector, for example, and, you know, trade between the two sides and mutual investment, I mean, we'll be seeing more and more stability in the overall relationship?
0: Absolutely. You know, again, I'm not a political scientist, but in my view that a stronger, more in-depth, more wide trade and investment relationship between the two countries would make the two largest economy more integrated. As long as the economies are more integrated, it just makes no sense, make less sense for there be a conflict. It's whenever there's a conflict, it's mutually losing. It's a mutually losing business for both sides.
1: Right.
0: And so again, more, and especially this is trading and investment deals in as many sectors as possible, including the tech sectors, which is something that was not talked about a few years ago.
1: Expanded the cooperation there. Professor Mahoney, of course, you know, for Chinese side, you know, they always stress, you know, they used to say the trade relationship is the ballast of this big shape of China-US relations, but not anymore. But still, I mean, it carries a lot of weight. But still, for China, you know, as shown in this summit meeting, China stresses very much about the Taiwan question. If you look at the tone, you know, personally, I would see that probably the strongest, you know, remarks from the top Chinese leadership. U.S. media, New York Times, described it as a firmer tone toward the U.S. What's the message here? You know, like this Taiwan independence and the cross-strait peace, they are not, you know, reconcilable, like fire and water. If mishandled, the entire relationship could be a great danger.
2: Yeah, I think this was, this message is always made, but I think that it was made even starker this time. But certainly, this was, I read these comments in the context of President Xi mentioning the Thucydides trap. You know, China's always said that it's not inevitable that we're going to have conflict, but if we don't manage the relationship well, and above all, the Taiwan question, that this is something that can ruin everything. And I think China's sending a very clear message that the U.S. needs to be very, very careful. You know, we saw the erosion of strategic ambiguity under Biden. We saw Trump sell $11 billion worth of weapons to Taiwan. We heard that there was a trial balloon that the U.S. was considering another $20 billion. That hasn't materialized. That was a report in the New York Times several months ago. We've seen, of course, the troubling developments in Tokyo, the return of militarization, Japanese ships patrolling the Taiwan Strait with U.S. ships. All of this speaks to a willingness of the United States to continue to be a little provocative and maybe too provocative. And indeed, when we had that last announcement of the $11 billion sale, China demonstrated immediately that it was capable of isolating and blockading the island by land, air, and sea. So I think that this is something that was clearly expressed, that if you want to ruin everything, if you want problems bigger than what you have right now in Iran, if you want to ruin your economy, if you want to ruin your future, then go ahead and keep touching this red line. I think that this was very clearly articulated. It's unfortunate that we didn't see a more clear or progressive response from the American side, simply that their approach to Taiwan wasn't going to change. I think it does need to change. Otherwise, everything that we've just seen could go immediately off the rails.
1: Interesting point there, Xin Sung. Of course, you know, we stress so much about stability. But here, I mean, Taiwan question, if mishandled, could be the factor to be this decisive destabilizing factor in terms of a China-U.S. relationship here.
3: Well, definitely. I think the Taiwan question is on top of everything else. Okay, so Taiwan question is not part of the deal. It's on top of the deal. So U.S. and China, based on the constructive strategic stability, can go on the trade issue, on the technology issue, on global governance issues. Right, they can cooperate, but if the United States touches the red line of Taiwan, then all these cooperative behavior is gone. So I think the message has been delivered very, very clearly and

0: strongly this time by President Xi Jinping to President Trump that Taiwan is the right line of Chinese core interests. Do not touch it, right? I don't think China is expecting the United States to really touch the right line. What China is concerned of, though, is that the Americans are adopting the salami slicing strategy, right? And selling arms packages one day and sending high-level, high-ranking political officials to visit the island the other day. And then, you know, others sensitive, provocative behavior that does not touch the right line. However, added together, all these behaviors are giving strong signals to the Taiwanese independent seekers that it seems that the Americans are behind them, right? Mm-hmm. So that's not something the Chinese side wanted. But with this message delivered, I think both parties have reached the new consensus that Taiwan issue is the bottom line.
1: Needs to be restrained there. Professor Mahoney, you know, on the Iran issue, obviously the U.S. side, if you take a look at their readout, you know, that's one of the top issues. They discussed it with the Chinese side. What's your, you know, understanding? Yes, they do have some common ground there. For example, new nuclear weapons. I mean, that's also not the position. That's also the position of the Iranians even. And reopening of the Strait of Hormuz. You know, basically, most of the countries would agree. But does that mean they are working together, given their differences in how to approach this issue?
2: Well, it's difficult to say. You know, I wouldn't be surprised, and certainly we don't have a lot of reporting of the details of the meetings. I wouldn't be surprised if you know, when we see Pakistani Prime Minister Sharif coming to China soon, perhaps also with President Putin coming soon, but more likely the Pakistani Prime Minister, we may see a coordinated effort with China and Pakistan to create an acceptable framework for Iran. I don't, maybe the word security guarantees, rebuilding assistance, maybe bringing, difficult to bring India into this situation given the talks in Pakistan. But, you know, the U.S. and the Israeli side were bombing Indian facilities as well. It's really in Iran that we see sort of a reconciliation between India and China in terms of giving India some access and a security position in Central Asia. So I would suggest that maybe Beijing can play a role in reassuring Tehran so that Tehran may take a softer position in Pakistan, which may give Trump a way out. Mm-hmm. Trump needs a way out, and perhaps that, and along with some security guarantees with export controls on rare earths and the U.S. selling some chips, maybe we have some sort of deal.
1: Professor Chen Jue, you know, if you look at the stability, I mean, globally, it's also about the stability, economic stability. Mm-hmm. For example, this instability out of this crisis over the Strait of Hormuz, the Middle East, the global economy, including that of the China and the U.S., they are also being affected, obviously. Is there any room for the two sides to work together to produce more stability?
3: You know, what's interesting is that on the one hand, U.S. went from the largest energy importer maybe 30 years ago to one of the largest exporter of oil gas. But once the conflict in Middle East took place, gas prices in the U.S. still skyrocketed. On the other hand, China, as we discussed, the largest oil and gas importer, over the last 20 years, we have invested very heavily in two things. One is a more diversified portfolio of places to import oil and gas. And the other thing is that we have invested heavily for alternative energy sources. So in fact, China was not much affected as many experts are predicted. So that's the situation. And as I already said, that inflation is one of the largest issue in the U.S. economy. So certainly there is room for the two sides to make this peaceful transition to a peaceful or move straight and everything possible. I will give you a final prediction from the markets. The markets certainly
1: running out of time.
3: That conflict will stop.
1: On that, we have to stop there. We come to the end of today's discussion. Many thanks to our guests.

0: There are more than 1 million marine species known to man. This is a beautiful, dangerous, powerful, and yet fragile world of creatures. But the reality is that there are only 1/10 of the fish in the ocean today compared to that of the age of discovery. I am Huang Rui, your host on Voice of the South China Sea. No one is an island. Despite the distance between us, we are always connected.
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0: 这里是中央广播电视总台南海之声
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0: 让不同的人听见彼此。
2: Now the news, I'm Wen Jie. Chinese top diplomat Wang Yi says President Xi Jinping will pay a state visit to the U.S. in autumn this year at the invitation of his U.S. counterpart Donald Trump. He made the announcement when briefing the press on the just-concluded meeting between the two leaders in Beijing. Wang called on the two sides to work together to prepare for the interactions and exchanges between the two heads of state, foster a favorable atmosphere, and build up more outcomes. The diplomat said the two presidents achieved fruitful outcomes in their Beijing meeting this week. He said the most important political consensus is that they agreed on building a constructive bilateral relationship of strategic stability. A Chinese envoy says all parties, especially Israel, must abide by the ceasefire deal and realize a full and lasting ceasefire in Gaza. China's Deputy Permanent Representative to the UN, Sun Lei, made the remarks at an event marking the 78th Nakba Day, or the Day of Catastrophe. Sun called on Israel to fulfill its obligations under international humanitarian law and lift the restrictions on the access to humanitarian supplies. The envoy also called for implementation of the two-state solution, which he said is the only way out of the Palestinian question. Sun said any arrangements for the future of Gaza must respect the will of the Palestinian people and uphold the principle of the Palestinians governing Palestine. He added that China will continue to work with the international community for a comprehensive, just, and lasting solution to the question. Nearly a million Palestinians were forced into exile after the first Arab-Israeli war broke out on May 15, 1948, a day after Israel declared statehood. Palestinians have marked May 15th as Nakba Day since then. A U.S. State Department spokesperson says Israel and Lebanon have agreed to a 45-day extension of their ceasefire that took effect last month. The two sides will resume political negotiations at the State Department next month, while their military delegates are set to launch parallel security talks at the Pentagon on May 29th. They held their third round of direct talks in Washington, D.C. on Thursday and Friday. Clashes between Israel and Hezbollah in southern Lebanon continued despite the ceasefire. An Israeli strike in southern Lebanon on Friday killed three paramedics. Israeli strikes targeting a residential apartment and a vehicle in Gaza City have killed seven Palestinians and injured at least 50 others. The Israeli military said the strikes targeted a senior commander in the armed wing of Hamas. The prime minister and the defense minister said the commander was one of the planners of the Hamas attack on southern Israel in October 2023. Palestinian sources said Israeli warplanes fired at least three missiles at an apartment, while Israeli drones also struck a vehicle. Vietnamese airlines reduced their flights by nearly 5,000 in April compared to the previous month due to tensions in the Middle East. The Civil Aviation Authority said Vietnamese carriers operated more than 20,700 flights in April. It said airline operating costs are currently under tremendous pressure from rising fuel prices, as well as exchange rate fluctuations. Chinese and French filmmakers have called on film producers to embrace the technology upgrades, as artificial intelligence is rapidly transforming the film industry. They made the remarks at the China Film Plus Forum held during the 79th Cannes Film Festival. The event brought together film professionals and technology executives to discuss the integration of AI with cinema. Participants say the Chinese film industry exploring the use of AI-generated content, virtual production, and intelligent filming, which not only improves production efficiency, but also expands the creative space for cinematic expression. Several AIGC works by Chinese producers were screened at the forum. They included the country's first AIGC animated film, The Reunion Journey, by China Media Group. And that's the news. I'm Wen Jie.
3: growing interest in studying in China, we answer your questions about foreigners studying in China.
4: Welcome to The Bridge, enlightening conversations on world cultures, life, and everything in between. 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We love The Bridge.
3: Oh, yeah. Hey everyone, I'm Jason Smith, originally from sunny California, now living in beautiful Beijing. Today with me is Alex Scher.
5: Hello everybody, this is Alex, and I represent Beijing. I don't just live here, I represent it.
3: Can I represent Wuhan even though I'm from California?
5: I think you might be the person that is most enthusiastically representing Wuhan out there.
3: I plan on becoming that guy. Not now, but someday Wuhan is going to build a statue of me because I'm going to bring so much attention to the positive qualities of Wuhan. I'm making it one of my life's missions. Before this conversation, I only had two life's missions, but I've just added a third, and it's going to be to show how awesome Wuhan is to the world.
5: Jason, I was thinking you were going to say something like, oh, I hope the city of Wuhan gives me a badge, like an honorary, not honorary.
3: It doesn't have to be a big statue.
5: Or a dog.
3: Applying to a university, obviously, this is a very complex process, whether it's a bachelor's degree or a PhD. It's just applying, I think, is a test, kind of. If you can finish the application, you at least deserve to be considered. But, you know, when you're applying to scholarships and accommodations in a foreign country, it can be even harder. So for years, you know, and Alex can attest to this, Chinese students have studied abroad.
5: Yes.
3: We'll ask Alex about that later. But the trend may be starting to reverse. I'm not saying it's reversed, but it is starting to reverse. And foreign students that I know are increasingly interested in coming to China to study. Why is that? And how can we do it? Alex, you did study in the USA as a Chinese student.
5: Yes,
3: can you tell us not about the studying part, but what was the application part like?
5: The application was something that just hit me very different back then. It came as a challenge. It was a process, first of all. And because I was applying for grad school, I had to look up the information about that. And I felt like I prepared for it for a whole year. For Chinese students or for students from other non-English speaking countries, when we apply for American universities or grad schools, there are, let's say, three parts you need to, you know, prepare for. One is the language efficiency test. Depending on which country you're going to, it's either going to be the IELTS or the TOEFL. Mm-hmm. And I think there's something else I forgot. And then apparently Duolingo has been trying to get into that game and become like another major standardized language test provider so that they can make money from language learners. But
3: sure.
5: So that's part number one. Part two is for your major, more like it's kind of like the entrance exam where you're going to get tested for different things. If you're applying for undergraduate study, you need to take SAT. If you're applying for grad school, you need to take the GRE. And then if you are trying to apply for business school for your graduate study, you need to get the GMAT. And then there is the test for law degrees for graduate students, which is the LSAT, or people call it the LSAT. And then if you don't want to go for a full-on JD, then you do an LLM, which is also a law degree, but then that doesn't qualify you to be called a law student or whatever. There's some distinction in there. And that's the second part. And third part is the actual application process to the university you're applying for. And that's when things become very interesting, given what major you're going for, what college you're applying to. I was applying to study journalism in the States as a graduate student. And part of the application, you know, you have to write a personal statement. You have to present your GPA. You have to present things that you did when you were like you were, well, back then when I was still doing in college, you know, any extracurriculum activities? Have you had any internships? You know, the standardized information that the school needs to collect to consider whether they want to accept you. And then for my program specifically, I had to make a video, Jason. I had to make a video where I am on camera talking about myself and then talking about, the question was talking about like some sort of a memorable event. It's definitely not talking about the city that I lived in. I don't know if that makes sense to you. Do you know this question? Describe the city you live in.
3: I've never had to make a video to apply to university.
5: So I had to make that video. And then for me, it's the first time I was speaking to camera, I would say. I was hosting a lot of competitions and events like on stage. I was used to looking at the audience or the contestants. I wasn't like, I never back then dating myself. This was 2011. Okay. So like short videos, TikToks are not a thing, right? Like back then it was not a thing yet. Like people are not just holding up their phones, talking into the phone as, you know, casually on a daily basis. So I had to make that video and I had to send again. I think I don't remember if 2011 Google Drive was a thing or not, but we couldn't just send it online. I had to send the DVD to Boston University.
3: Back when they were DVDs.
5: Yeah.
3: Back in the day, you know, you can see these in museums.
5: Yeah, you could talk to me. I'm your museum. Like I had recorded on a, did I record it on my phone or maybe on a camera? I put that video file onto the computer and then burn it into a DVD disc. Send a DVD disc to Boston University.
3: I feel like we're traveling backwards in time.
5: We are, but this is what I did. If you talk to a 20-year-old, that's a different story probably. But for me, this is how I applied for my first master's degree, my first graduate study in the United States. I applied for a couple of different schools and each school had very different process.
3: Well, why don't you know, because we have so much to cover in terms of how to apply to a Chinese university. I'm not sure we're going to be able to come back around. Why don't you tell us your funny stories now?
5: Okay. These are not the faults or the problem of anyone else. It's just Alex's own stupid young self. And whether you're applying for schools overseas or if you're students from other countries trying to come and apply to study in China, these are the common mistakes that you could avoid, given from...
3: Hey, maybe we can learn kind of common mistakes to avoid applying to China. Let's look at each one of your examples and see, does this apply to applying
5: exactly.
3: to university in China?
5: Exactly. This is the whole point I'm talking about this. Like, if you're wanting to come to China, this doesn't matter which direction you're going. Don't make these mistakes.
3: Don't be like Alex. I'm going to get a pin that says this.
5: Don't be like me. Don't be like me. A, you want to pay your application fee before the deadline. Even before you get everything ready, all the materials ready. Because if you don't pay the application fee, you're just going to keep dragging your feet. You're going to miss the deadline of getting things ready. It's never a good idea to wait. And this is simple.
3: Oh, so you mean it's like motivation?
5: Yes.
3: Like now I got $50 on the line.
5: No, exactly. And then apply for a couple more. You know, if apply for 10, that's $500. That's a lot of money, you know? So because I did that and I was like, oh God, I need to do this, do this, do this. I didn't end up sending applications to the planned number of universities I should have. So I only ended up sending my application to 3 out of 4.
3: You did study in America. So I just want everyone to know the story turned out okay.
5: I made it, but here's the thing. I only send out applications to 3 and all the schools have very different admission process, what they need to do, whatever. So BU was a success story. Okay. I managed to get everything done. I applied to 2 other schools. And then here comes mistake number 1. Back then, I didn't understand the time zone differences too well in the United States. One of the schools I applied for is in Illinois. And they sent me the time to meet. I was very nervous. I was also very, well, for an online meeting back then, you know, I was also a little bit too careless because it was graduation time. It was final time. I was busy. Yada, yada, yada. did a look into enough information about the three different time zones in the United States. And then there is the, you know, the winter and summer time difference. Oh my God, why is that word escaping my mind? Daylight saving. And then with that chaotic mind, I first got the date wrong. I mixed up the date with another... It gets better. Believe it or not. It happens.
3: That's hard to do. Really impressive, Alex.
5: We have one time zone, which is a lot easier, but there's still a chance for you to mix up the dates. Okay. Because now it's a lot easier. There's a lot of tools on the internet. You can just put in the date in there. And they wrote out very specific, but I mixed up the date. And then when I looked at the date, I was like, oh no, the date was wrong. This is the date. When the date comes, I go online. And then I realize, oh my God, this is the date in China. This is not the date in America. I mixed up the date again. The next day I go on and then I look at the time and I go, oh no, this is the wrong time. I did the local time, not the converted time. And then I go online again after a while. And then I'm like, oh no, this is not Eastern time or Western time. This is like Central time, blah, blah, blah, blah. Not right. And then there's like daylight saving. The reason why I didn't get the offer from that school is that every time, every time I went online, I went on Skype with the link or whatever, I didn't just go online and realize I was wrong. I messaged admission officer. I was like, hey, I'm ready. Hey, I'm ready again. Every single time I sent her a message to a point where when we finally got to the time that we were supposed to meet at, she was so annoyed. And during the entire process, she had her hand to her forehead the whole, like she barely looked up at me. The whole interview lasts like maybe 10 hours. And, 10 minutes.
3: 10 hours? Oh, okay.
5: I'm not very good at time, as you can see, you know.
3: Yeah, I guess not. Well, you know, not everything is meant to be. You did get into Boston University, so... Yes. Congratulations. This is not good. Okay, so reversing this and looking that this is not as big of a deal for folks in the United States.
5: Now, yeah.
3: But if you get the date wrong, it is a huge deal because China is in the future. So it you can't just wait 24 hours and have it be okay.
5: Exactly. I waited. I was able to wait because, you know, we're ahead of time.
3: She's like, I'm ready one day ahead of time.
5: No, I really did that. I can't believe that I did that. I was like, hey, I'm ready for the interview whenever you're ready.
6: Oh, yeah.
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3: Real quick, so we can solve this one once and for all for everyone in the United States or wherever you are in the world, you can go to time and date. That's all, you know, one word, timeandate.com, timeanddate.com. Put in the name of the city you're going to have your call with and the city you are in. And then you put the time, whichever is relevant, and it will tell you the time in the other city. And you can do future dates. You could do 10 years from now or 5 years in the past.

0: and it will tell you the exact same time in that city that you need to have your appointment. So this is something that can be resolved in 2026. Alex wishes this existed in 2011. Okay, you said stories, plural. Is there another yes, story?
1: This is the other one of the three schools I applied for. It's a very prestigious school in Hong Kong. I was able to pass the first round with my personal statement and other supporting documents. And I got into the written test part of the admission process. And the story is very short because I showed up without my ID. I didn't have my ID. They took a photo of me. They took a photo of, I didn't even have a photo of my ID on my phone. Again, 2012, not like where everybody has their picture version of the ID stored on their phone. And I was very distracted the whole time I was doing the exam because I was like, oh my God, what's going to happen? And I didn't also, to be fair, I don't think I prepared enough about journalism to do too well. I imagine if I did exceptional at the written test, they would probably give me a chance. But the fact that I showed up like no preparation, didn't even think that I needed to bring my ID, probably made the officer think, well, this woman is probably not built out for being a journalist in the future. So I didn't pass that one either. And the only application process that I finished from beginning to end was the only school that I got into, which is Boston University, which I am very glad. I'm very lucky. It was an amazing school and a great program for journalism. And I am grateful. I think this is just what was meant to be. This is destiny. It was not meant to be with the other two schools.
0: You know, and you're reminding me of a similar story. I was not applying to a university, but I was in California in 2011, and I was thinking about being a substitute teacher for a while, maybe a year or something. So I went into this testing center where I did bring my ID. But it was more interesting than that, because you have to take this test that basically proves that you are conscious, you know, like as an awake, and you're able to read. And basically, if you have those things, this test, you can pass the emergency teaching test in California. Yeah. So like I showed up to this test, and not only did they need my ID, they patted me down and took everything out of all of my pockets and whatever. They couldn't have anything on you.
1: I had need to make sure this person could drive for real. Like he actually knows what he's doing.
0: Yeah. So earplugs, because I didn't want the other student. They were like, you can't have earplugs. I was like, what? Like, what do you want? Am I going to write secret messages like how to read on my earplugs? Anyway, they took everything away from me. And so if you show up to tests, be prepared. They can be very, very strict, because one of the things they want to make sure is that someone else is not taking a test for you.
1: Yeah, it's the purpose to make it fair for everybody. But speaking of earplugs, just very quickly, for all of you that are listening that are trying to come to China to study, just feel lucky for one thing that you don't need to pass a language proficiency test, because that process.
0: That's not true.
1: Is it not?
0: It's not true. So, okay, it depends on the program that you're applying to. But if you're applying for a master's degree, and any part of that program is in Chinese, sometimes the requirement is HSK-5, and sometimes the requirement is HSK-6. And so we're going to talk about all of that. I've actually looked at dozens of programs in China out of personal curiosity. I was thinking about getting into these programs myself. Some universities in China have zero Chinese. So let's start with the good news. You want to come to China.
1: Yeah.
0: You don't know any Chinese. You're coming for a bachelor's degree. Or maybe there are some, we'll talk about later, some special master's degrees and PhDs. You're coming for, say, a bachelor's degree, right? You want to study in China. You want to get your bachelor's degree in China. Likely, you don't need any Chinese. What you can do is apply to study Chinese, and then you will learn Chinese, and you take Chinese on the side, or you can apply for English-only programs, which they have, and you can take Chinese on the side. Usually, I know people who are attending universities in Beijing and in Shanghai, personal close friends of mine, and they are Westerners, and some of them are taking programs in Chinese, and they had to pass HSK-5, and some of them are taking English programs, a PhD at Tsinghua,
1: exactly,
0: and they're taking Chinese on the side. So it depends on what program to which you apply. So if you're like, oh, I don't speak Chinese, and too bad I can't study in China, that's not true. Say you want to come for a bachelor's degree or a master's degree or a PhD, the higher and more prestigious the university it is, the more likely they have standalone, numerous standalone English programs, but you are required to take Chinese on the side at the same time as you're pursuing your degree.
1: Again, that means even if you don't speak Chinese or you don't speak very good Chinese, the door's not completely closed to you, right?
0: It's wide open.
1: But for us,
0: it's actually unfair. So we have listeners in China and we have listeners in the West. And I want to talk about something that some Chinese people will not like. And a lot of Westerners will be thrilled to hear. If you are a Westerner and you have decent grades, like mostly A's and some B's, you could probably go to China's most prestigious universities and get a scholarship. So you could go to Tsinghua University or PKU with mostly A's and some B's. Mm-hmm. Whereas if you're in China, if you are not a straight A student with extracurriculars, you cannot get into that university at all. So the benefit is to the foreigners. So Chinese people, you're probably like, furrowing your brows, those wicked foreigners coming and going and filling our universities. But if you're a foreigner, great news, guys. You can go to China's most prestigious universities. And I just want to point out why. So a lot of people get frustrated. Why do these foreigners have more lax conditions than we do? And the reason really is universities have multiple metrics that they're trying to fill. And one of them is having a big host of international students, including U.S. universities. U.S. universities try to have if I have 52 different nationalities in my university, that's better than my colleague who's managing a university with 51. So Tsinghua University benefits from the fact that they have more foreign students for which the local students can communicate. So local Tsinghua, university students from China can go and meet people from Russia and France and Germany and the United States. And that helps their educational process too. They benefit from the international qualities that have very diverse campus bring to that city, to that university, and to that experience for local Chinese people as well. So there are special scholarships for foreigners, and there are in China, and there are special scholarships from foreigners from certain countries like the United States. And there are also special scholarships from people from poor countries. So you're from India, you're from Somalia. You're like, how can I possibly get in? There are scholarships specifically for you to come and study in China. I've seen scholarships on websites that are like, this is for students from India only. And this is for students from Africa only. These are, so there are very specific scholarships at universities all over China catered to wherever you are coming from. And you can come and study at some of the most prestigious universities. It is true that you have to have good grades if you're applying for a master's degree. You can't have no bachelor's degree and think you can, you have to actually have good grades. And if you're a C student, maybe China's not for you. If you're a B student, there's a university for you. It's not Tsinghua. It's not PKU, but there's a university for you. And if you're a mostly A student, come to China right away.
1: There's a lot of, we meet people that, teach in different levels of universities throughout China. And sometimes we met this couple, very lovely couple, the girls from Pakistan, they're actually a married couple. The wife's from Pakistan, the husband's from the United States, and they both teach in Zhengzhou and in a very good university in the area. And then they live, the campus is really far out of town, and they were the only foreign teachers in at that school. Well, they have their other foreign teacher colleagues, but when it comes to community, like that's all they have in that area. So like really you go into any seemingly remote area in China, if there's a big campus, if there's a big university, you'll find foreign teachers. Of course, like they're not just for Chinese students, most likely they will have foreign exchange students in their schools as well. And these big universities that you can see, my university, Beijing, which is Beijing Foreign Studies University, and then the Beijing Language and Culture University, and then the Beijing International Studies University. All of these, UIBE, whatever, all of these universities have a large student body of international students on campus. So the kids going to those schools, you have already a very sort of integrated environment with local students. So you don't have to, you kind of absorb a lot more of what China's like, what living in China's like with your

0: with your Chinese student friends, I guess if you're not ready to commit to like a 4-year study or graduate study, which would be 2 or 3 years depending on the program, there's also a lot of exchange programs in different universities. In mine, there was one where I think you could choose to come here either for 1 semester or a full year. And a lot of people, you know, after that program, they choose to come back, or they choose to go to like Tsinghua or Peking University for further study because they really enjoy their time here. Or if they have other plans, that's fine. They had a whole year of living in China, studying in a Chinese university, really getting a taste of the local life and see what the real China is like. And it's a very unforgettable experience, and a lot of them go into fields that have to do with, you know, communication or exchange between these two countries afterwards. So you got options.
1: I have some questions, cultural questions, because, you know, when I was in the United States, one of the universities that I attended was San Francisco State University, which was very diverse. But what I noticed is there were two sets of Chinese students. So there were the Chinese students who grew up in the United States and they were integrated, and their friends were everyone. But the Chinese students from China tended to flock together. You know, that makes sense. I mean, we have this in Beijing. We have these things called expat bubbles, where the English-speaking people, they tend to flock together. So my question is, when you're at BFSU or other universities in Beijing, when you see like the Russian community or the American community, did they flock together or were they integrated with the student body as friends, I mean?
0: I think among the international students themselves, back when I was in school, the number was not that big. So they're always hanging out with each other. But then when it comes to like Asian students, I think the Korean students they're quite a cohort. Like they stick with each other. And then the Japanese students, they stick with each other. But if they're from like if students from other countries, because there's not a, you know, the number's not big enough for each country to have like a group of their own. But like overall now, I think the international students are really, really like intermingled. I met a lot of kids from the Schwarzman College in Tsinghua University, and they really come from most of them come from the United States, of course, and they are like a close-knit group. They do everything together when they're studying in China, and after they graduate, they are still staying in really close contact with each other. It's almost like they form a little like fraternity or a sorority of young scholars. You know, this is like bonding off a friendship that lasts for the lifetime.
1: That actually can be a lovely thing, you know. You could like
0: It is.
1: you
0: I love
1: instant
0: it.
1: a lot of people worry, I'm gonna go to another country, am I gonna have friends? The reality is you have two things. You have two roads to choose from. One, you could instantly have friends if they speak the same language as you. Because I came to Beijing and instantly all my friends spoke English. It wasn't all Americans though. There were Irish people and British people. Anyone who spoke English as a first language, we all sort of got each other. But that's really dangerous too. And I'm gonna make the and I broke out of that as soon as you know, a couple of years later, I was like, oh, I need to get out of this. And I did. And the reason is you come to China and you're not hanging out with Chinese people, like that's a wasted
0: Of
1: opportunity.
0: course.
1: So let's talk about Alex Scher. So you went to Boston.
0: Yes.
1: Were your friends Chinese or were your friends Bostonians?
0: Can I say, I don't want to sound like a sad person, but for a while it was neither. So,
1: False story. False story, Alex.
0: Look, of course, in the beginning, you're going to meet all of the Chinese students in your program. And there's a big online community that could help you find apartments. And, you know, you meet, we basically, I decided who my roommates were going to be before I even, like left Beijing for Boston. We met up in Beijing. We all met up, but we're like, okay, we're gonna room together, but we're not arriving at the same time. So we had a wrench. That's all great. And I met all these people that I sort of fell out of touch now, but your initial group of people from your country is very important. And then once you start the program, you're gonna naturally lean towards talking to other Chinese students going through the same struggle, going through the same paperwork problems you have to figure out. And then you want to really integrate with your American friends in the program as well, because hey, I'm studying in America. Of course, I want to be part of the life here, and I want to know what your life is, what life is here is like here. And then after a little bit, I got into this sort of problem where my Chinese friends were thinking that I

0: master's in New York, of course, that was no longer a problem. I was very, very comfortable being who I was and having people around me, and didn't really matter which group of people I was hanging out with. But I will say that having your support system, people that are going through the same thing with you when you're studying in another country, is very comforting. Absolutely. There's no doubt about that. But then also getting to know new people, getting to know people from the country you're in, to know like who they really are, to kind of try to compare what you've read or seen about the country with what you're seeing now, is a very refreshing experience. And that the changes that that process does to your brain, I don't think that's replaceable by any other experience. And I think even if it's struggling, it feels like you're struggling in the beginning, it's very necessary to integrate yourself to the local vibe of the city.
1: I want to go, we were about halfway through our program. I want to go over the specifics. We're going to talk topic by topic about what it's like to apply to Chinese universities.
0: Let's do it.
1: What do you need to prepare? What does it all mean? How you know, what are your obstacles going to be like? Let's just start with top universities in China. So Alex is obviously going to know a lot more about this than me. I only know what I've Googled and what I've asked AI and stuff. But obviously, Tsinghua, Peking University, Fudan University, Zhejiang University, Shanghai Jiaotong University, and Wuhan University, and a couple others really stand out. They're part of something called the C10 or C9. They're like these very special universities that the government has invested enormous amounts of money in. And I think, Alec, correct me if I'm wrong, Tsinghua is pretty much the peak.
0: Tsinghua and PKU, they're always fighting with each other. And then they find different rankings to make make their school come on top or look better and then whatever. But Tsinghua, both Tsinghua.
1: Oh, and Renmin University. Renmin University is also up there.
0: Renmin's also big, but it's kind of like for international academic. I feel like I'm going to offend the university. But I think when it comes to just, hey, can you name a top university in China? I think most people, if they knew the answer at all, it would be Tsinghua University and PKU. Although Renmin University is also absolutely one of the top universities in China. And it actually has a lot of international, like young international scholars. And I say scholars because they're here for specific programs. Basically, they have already studied in their field for a little bit, they come here for further study. And that's the same with Tsinghua University and PKU, which is Peking University. I actually met people at comedy and salsa dancing who are math PhD students. They're doing their math programs and they're from Iran, the US, and Germany, the three people that I know. Oh, and then one from Ireland. Four people that I know, that I knew a lot of people, foreigners that are good at math. I don't know. But they told me that the programs in Tsinghua and PKU, when it comes to the doctoral degree for mathematics, are both like absolutely in the top in the world. It's not. And then I didn't, even though like the stereotype is we're really good at math, I didn't think that like we would attract like international mathematicians to come to China and do like a doctorate degree. And I just felt, I have nothing to do with that, but I felt very proud. But yes.
2: Oh yeah.
3: You're listening to The Bridge.
1: Another thing we should need to point out is that big cities like Shanghai and Beijing, they don't just have like 10 universities. I don't know how many universities there are in Beijing. I didn't look it up, but I know that it's well more than 100.
0: Hundreds, yeah, for sure.
1: There are so many universities. So, and a lot of them have very interesting names, because China has a tendency of naming things really long names that of exactly what they are. So there are universities like called the Technical and, you know, Technological School of Engineering and Chemistry. Mm. So whatever it is that you want to study, there's some university named the thing you want to study.
0: Yeah. And then I don't know if you know this, but in Beijing, there's the Beijing Union University, which is a big university as well. And they have their robot center right in Sanlitun, in, you know, where QMAX and all of the cool restaurants are. I imagine if like, you know, there are international students that are studying robotic

0: programs in that university, then they could just, you know, they finish work and then they go have a drink, and they finish study, finish class, and go have a drink. How convenient.
1: Why don't you, because you did go to BFSU, sell us your alma mater. This is your big opportunity to give back to your alma mater.
0: Oh my God.
1: Some praise for all that it gave you.
0: I need to send this episode to the leaders of BFSU, to the principals, to the president that I'm doing this. Okay, Beijing Foreign Studies University is a very prestigious school that really specializes in language studies, literature, diplomacy, international politics, and international business, among other programs that are exceptional that are being offered in this school. And it is located in an area that's very close to other top universities. And it has a very diverse neighbor network. We're next to the Beijing Institute of Technology, that basically does all of the other technological engineering, you know, mathematical stuff that we don't do at BFSU. And then we're also right next to, Beijing Minzu University, which has the most diverse student body because it takes students from the other 55 ethnic minority groups in China. We're next to the Beijing Dance Academy that really has produced top dancers in China and in the world. So if you come to Beijing Foreign Studies University, first off, if you're coming to China already, of course you're interested, and of course you're already somewhat a leg up among your peers when it comes to intercultural communication, intercultural studies. And if that's what you're interested in, my school is the best place. It's the best place that you could come to. And because of the experience that I've been talking about of integrating yourself into the local life, the location of my school is also just unbeatable. You can't beat that to the other schools like PKU and Tsinghua. Yes, they're big, they're elsewhere, but they're not that close to other schools. We all have to meet in Wudaoko for pizza or something. At BFSU, again, the campus is walkable. Okay, you don't need to bike everywhere. You can walk everywhere. And because of its history of having different languages taught and studied, I think the time I graduated, there was like 54 languages or 64 languages being taught at my university. The students, the type of culture, the different types of culture, number of culture that you could get exposed to is next to none at BFSU. And when it comes to student activities, which is also something very different, I think we do really well at BFSU. I was in the school chorus. I was in the school drama club. I was in the newspaper. I was in something else, whatever. I did a lot while I was in school. I hosted intercollegiate singing competitions, English dubbing competitions. I participated and I won. I did so much when I was there. I think when it comes to having a very comprehensive studying experience in China, I think BFSU is one of your best choices. Advertisement done. Mic drop.
1: That sounds lovely. I just want to point out, because I'm trying to sell Wuhan, that I actually don't know much about the curriculum, except that the philosophy department new dean may be an American. I think that's very interesting.
0: Wow. For the entire program, for the entire department.
1: For the philosophy department, the dean of the department will be an American. I can't remember his name right now off the top of my head, but he is a very well-read, well-written gentleman who his specialty is studying Chinese philosophy. And he wants to come and help the Wuhan University develop a kind of a new curriculum to get away from Europe a little bit, move away from Kierkegaard and Nietzsche and Heidegger, and actually reintegrate Chinese philosophy back into a modern university curriculum. So I think that's really interesting.
0: That's very impressive.
1: Wuhan University is said to, in the spring, when the flowers are blooming, be the most beautiful university in China.
0: It is. It's our own cherry blossom festival that a lot of people flock to that area to see. I think it's I've never seen it, Jason. I hope that I could go see it with my own eyes sometime. Maybe this spring.
1: Wuhan is resplendent. Okay, scholarship. So a lot of you were like, oh, I'm in America. I'm living from paycheck to paycheck. I could never come to China. No, that's not the case. Actually, not only are your tuition covered if you get the scholarship, but you get a living stipend. Books are covered. Plus, you get a flight to China and an annual flight home and back, so you can visit your family with these scholarships. So this is one example. This is not the only scholarship available. I just wanted to have one ready example to share with people. And I'm from the U.S., so I went to one for Americans. But I think anyone can apply for this particular one. It's just on the Chinese embassy website for the U.S. So this is on the us.china-embassy.gov website. Chinese government scholarship application, academic year 2026 to 2027. It's probably too late for you to apply for the academic year of 2026-2027 for this particular scholarship. But if you're thinking about next year, 2027 to 2028, this will be available again with slightly different key dates. So the application is due this year in 2026, February 16th. So think it'll, you know, if you're interested in this next year, prepare in December this year. So you can, and you have an interview, and then there's an interview decision that takes about a month. And then there will be a definite decision by July 2026. So it's a long process, and you obviously need to apply to the university at the same time. It covers so many like different parts of what you would have to actually pay. So I just want you to remember that your entire tuition is covered. You get a living stipend. It's not a lot, but it's enough to pay your bills. Oftentimes, there's also housing provided. They will give you, especially if you're a first-year student coming to China, priority to move into the dorms so that you'll have a place on or next to campus to live in. There are lots of other scholarships for coming to China. There's the Chinese government-funded scholarships, and they have different ones like the Jiangsu government scholarship, Hubei provincial scholarship, Beijing government scholarship, Guangxi government scholarship. There are non-governmental funded scholarships like the Confucius Institute scholarship. So if you've studied at a Confucius Institute in the United States or Africa or anywhere in the world, because there's like 100 or 200 Confucius Institutes all over the world, they can give you a scholarship to come study in China. There are ones that are for students who are studying with other programs, like you mentioned, Alex mentioned, the Schwarzman Scholarship. There are specific scholarships for people in the Schwarzman Scholars Program. So if you want to come to study in China and you're a good student with reasonably good grades or great grades, then you can come over. You don't have to worry about the cost. Don't put it into your mind, I barely survive in, you know, America. How am I going to come to China? This is your chance to get out of that situation and come and get a master's or a PhD in China.
0: I also want to just quickly point out that even if you don't, we hope you get a scholarship and always ask for a scholarship when you can, because why not, right? But even if like it's not a scholarship that covers everything and then gives you that, the cost of going to school in China is considerably lower than paying for graduate study in America as well. And then again, if we're talking about graduate studies, most people, when you apply for programs in the States, would go for a scholarship application and you get something, right? I got 30% covered for my second master's in the States. And then if you apply, and then if you're, especially if you're not from the States, if you're from other countries that have these kind of deals and agreements or programs that are designed for students to come to China to study, the government of your country might have a lot of resources available, whether it's financial or logistical support to help you to come to China to study. There's just so many ways that if you want to come here, like there are a lot of things you could utilize.
1: Okay, let's go back around. So, okay, I'm going to assume that you're applying for a master's or a PhD, which is similar to a bachelor's degree, by the way, but it has some caveats that are different. But we're just going to go with that. And I've looked at many, many, many, many, many programs. So I'm going to give you an abstract idea of what you need to apply. You will need a cover letter, which is usually a short essay of about 1,000 words, usually, sometimes depending on the university. And each university has different stipulations, can be as much as 3,000 words. And that's where you say who you are, why you want to come to the university. Okay, then you also need a letter of intention, which is not the same thing. It's what do you want to do? Why are you studying this degree? What do you hope to do with it? What are you going to do when you graduate with that kind of knowledge? What is the purpose of you studying that thing? And what do you already know about it? Then you typically are going to need 3 letters of recommendation. Now, calm down for people who have not been to university in 10 years, because I hadn't. And so I was curious about this. They can be from 3 professors during your bachelor's or other master's degrees who believe in you and still believe in you and were willing to write a letter of recommendation saying, hey, this student is great. You should accept them into your program. Or they can be recent professors that you have met, that you have in your life, that you know have known in the last few years. And they believe in you and they have some idea of your academic potential because they've at least seen some. You're a journalist. You've written for the New York Times or whatever. You've written for the Modesto Bee, whatever it is. They've seen what your writing is like. They know what you're capable of. They're willing to put their reputation out there and say, you should accept this student. You just need three. Basically, they should have a doctorate or they should be a PhD or they should be some highly valued professional in their field. And they can write a letter of recommendation for you. You need three of those to go along. They need to send those separately. Oftentimes, you don't ever get to read what they actually wrote about you. There's a process for each university how that individual needs to send those papers to their university so that they can be read. Then you're going to need a history of all of your university studies. So say you studied at a junior college and then in university, or maybe you just studied in a high school. You need your transcripts from every university or high school that you, if you have not been to university, that you've attended. And then sometimes, depending on the program, you will need an HSK test. But we're going to talk about what Alex started out talking about at the very beginning of the show, how you can avoid taking any kind of language test at all and just go with your native language, whether it be Spanish or English or whatever. So moving on past the application process. Oh, and I just want to point out, and I said this before, but I want to emphasize it again. There's no one way to apply. You need to go to, you know, several university websites in China. You need to read their entire catalog. Basically, you need to navigate that website, prove your competency by being able to do so, look at the admissions process, look at the application dates. And I want to give one last piece of advice before we get into the programs that are available, is that it would be nice, very beneficial, and almost guarantee your entry if you went to that university before and met the people in that department. Like, for example, I know someone, I can't say who, a very well-known name in journalism globally. And I introduced him to the dean of a department here at a university in China. They met and had coffee. And just through that meeting, he is now in a PhD program at that university. So it really counts if you meet them and they like you and then you apply, you'll probably get in. They are deciding who they want at their university. And if they like you, there's a good chance that if you have the grades to back that up, you're in. So if you have the ability to come to Shanghai or to come to Beijing or to go to wherever you want to study, go to that department and talk to the people there and explain them firsthand what you want to do and see if that's the right connection for you. If these are the right mentors for your future and they agree, that might mean the difference between getting in and not getting in. So I have a website here. This is from tsinghua.edu.cn. CN is the .com of China. And these programs are graduate programs taught exclusively in English. So, wow. And again, different websites like Renmin University, they have their own list of these. So this is just one university's listing of graduate programs that are taught in English. And so these are doctorates, School of Environment, English Doctoral Program in Environmental Studies. Another one, Doctoral Program in Computer Science and Engineering. Another one, International Doctoral Program of Material Science and Engineering. Another one, Doctoral Program in Communication and Global Development. Another one, Doctoral Program in Global Health. Another one, Doctoral Program in Mathematics. And I'm not going to read the entire list, but I have pages of this, four pages of programs. And they're also masters in architecture, masters in environmental science, masters in vehicle mobility. I don't know what that is. Masters in global manufacturing and analytics, and on and on and on and on. So if you're interested in studying in China and you don't speak Chinese, you don't need to. And you can come over here and attend a university that costs 10% of the cost of an American university, or potentially get a scholarship. And you could be learning in, I have to say it, Americans. The 21st century is the Chinese century. You could be learning in the place that is going to be defining the future in science, engineering, and technology. Come to China. Come study here. Maybe you stay. Maybe you get a job. Who knows?
0: I have a friend. He went to MIT for undergrad, and then he applied for the Schwarzman scholarship and came to study at the Schwarzman College program in Tsinghua University. After graduation, he went to work for Foxconn.

0: and Apple for a little bit, and he understood the whole the product managing aspect of it and logistics aspect of it. And he started his own company. And this is like what I think I met him in 2019, so he's been here for almost 7 years, and he is an owner of his own business here in China, doing something very innovative, and he's absolutely loving it. So here's a clear path that's mapped out for you guys. If you want to follow this path, this is possible for you as well.
1: I also want to point out a pitfall, and this is going to sound bad. So a lot of universities in the United States, they offer a semester abroad or a year abroad.
0: Yes.
1: Don't do that. And I know a lot of people, it's easy. Okay. So you're already getting grants and student loans or whatever. And you think, oh, well, great, I'll go to France or I'll go to China for a year or a semester. The cost of going through your university is usually the same or equal to or greater than the cost of continuing to study at your own university. And I think that's great for people who want that kind of exposure. But if you actually just say, hey, I'm taking a year off from, you know, whatever state university you're attending at that time, and then go and apply personally by yourself to those universities in France or Germany or China or whatever, you will end up paying less. It costs less to do it yourself than to do it through your university. Yes, it's easier.
0: I don't know if your university administration office is going to give you the document that you need. If you're like, I'm just taking a year off, I'm going to do another school.
1: Oh, no, they will. They will, absolutely. They have a lot of people take a year off during your university to do X, Y, and Z. Definitely, look into doing it by yourself. It's just more cost effective. Or get finish your bachelor's degree, at state, right? And then go to France or Germany or China for a year's master or two-year masters by yourself. It's going to be way cheaper than doing it through your university. I know, because I've looked at the cost of the going through your university in the United States. And I got to say, American universities are for-profit institutions, and they want as much money out of you as they can get. And even if it costs you 10% of the cost to go to that other country, you're going to be paying 100% of the cost if you pay through your university in America.
0: Yeah. And once you come here, if you live up most of the time, I think maybe even 100 of the times for international students, they're treated the same way with Chinese students, where they're required to stay on campus in a dorm. Like, it's very rare that college students rent apartments outside of campus for undergraduate students. Graduate students might be a different story. Undergraduate, they definitely stay on campus. And once you stay on campus, everything's cheap. Food, you have every school has a canteen. It's really local food. And now I think the cuisines are all updated, and you could probably find whatever you want to eat that's being offered on campus, which is safe and affordable. And the experience would be, it's not going to be a challenge. It's not like when we were studying in the US, we were like, let's try find ways to save some money and let's see if we could, like, among the 20 hours we're allowed to work on campus, how much more we can squeeze out of the stipend and see if we could save some money so that we could eat out. It will be a very enjoyable experience for students to come here. And I don't know, I actually don't know if the language programs are being offered where students can get the proper visa to come here. But I mean, we could look into it, or you could look into it yourself to see if that's a possibility. If you go, like, I have friends who are living in Spain right now, they're on a 1 year student visa to just learn Spanish, and they go to a language school every single day. It's not a bad thing to come here and just completely, immerse yourself in a new language environment and see how well you adapt to the challenge.
1: Beyond the, accessibility, beyond the personal reasons for doing it for your career, beyond the fact that you're fascinated with another culture, the fact of the matter is, and, this show is called the Bridge to China podcast. The fact of the matter is, the world needs more human bridges. The world needs more people like Alex, who went to the United States. The world needs more people like you coming to China, studying for a while, making Chinese friends, and holding the world together through conversation, through knowledge of one another's cultures. If you can come to China and study, you're not just benefiting your future career, you're benefiting the possibility of future world peace and understanding. So we need you. You know, the world needs you. You're doing the world a service by coming to going to any other country, living there, and building relationships between your home country and another people's country. That's all the time we have. We'd like you to give us your ideas. If you record a voice memo of yourself speaking about this topic and you send it to us at welovethebridge@gmail.com, we would be delighted to play it on our program. Thank you so much for your time, listeners. Thank you so much for your time, Alex Scher.
0: Thank you, Jason. And we'll see everyone in China.

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0: 让不同的人听见彼此。
2: Now the news. I'm Wen Jie. Chinese top diplomat Wang Yi says President Xi Jinping will pay a state visit to the U.S. in autumn this year at the invitation of his U.S. counterpart Donald Trump. He made the announcement when briefing the press on the just concluded meeting between the two leaders in Beijing. Wang called on the two sides to work together to prepare for the interactions and exchanges between the two heads of state, foster a favorable atmosphere,and build up more outcomes. The diplomat said the two presidents achieved fruitful outcomes in their Beijing meeting this week. He said the most important political consensus is that they agreed on building a constructive bilateral relationship of strategic stability. A Chinese envoy says all parties, especially Israel, must abide by the ceasefire deal and realize a full and lasting ceasefire in Gaza.China's Deputy Permanent Representative to the UN, Sun Lei, made the remarks at an event marking the 78th Nakba Day, or the Day of Catastrophe. Sun called on Israel to fulfill its obligations under international humanitarian law and lift the restrictions on the access to humanitarian supplies. The envoy also called for implementation of the two-state solution, which he said is the only way out of the Palestinian question.Sun said any arrangements for the future of Gaza must respect the will of the Palestinian people and uphold the principle of the Palestinians governing Palestine. He added that China will continue to work with the international community for a comprehensive, just, and lasting solution to the question. Nearly a million Palestinians were forced into exile after the first Arab-Israeli war broke out on May 15, 1948, a day after Israel declared statehood.Palestinians have marked May 15th as Nakba Day since then. The combination of the Shenzhou 23 spaceship and its carrier rocket is being transferred to the launching area. The mission will mark the first time that a Chinese astronaut will remain in orbit for about a year. A U.S. State Department spokesperson says Israel and Lebanon have agreed to a 45-day extension of their ceasefire that took effect last month.The two sides will resume political negotiations at the State Department next month, while their military delegates are set to launch parallel security talks at the Pentagon on May 29th. They held their third round of direct talks in Washington, D.C. on Thursday and Friday. Clashes between Israel and Hezbollah in southern Lebanon continued despite the ceasefire.Israeli strikes targeting a residential apartment and a vehicle in Gaza City have killed seven Palestinians and injured at least 50 others. The Israeli military said the strikes targeted a senior commander in the armed wing of Hamas. The prime minister and the defense minister said the commander was one of the planners of the Hamas attack on southern Israel in October 2023.Palestinian sources said Israeli warplanes fired at least three missiles at an apartment, while Israeli drones also struck a vehicle. An explosion and a raging fire at a lumber mill in Maine have injured several people. Waldo County officials say authorities are handling the incident as a mass casualty incident and that they are still assessing the number of injuries. The cause of the incident is under investigation.In football, China has advanced to the semifinals of this year's AFC Under-17 Asian Cup. It defeated host Saudi Arabia 3-1 in the quarterfinals. China will next face the winner between Australia and Vietnam. Chinese and

0: French filmmakers have called on film producers to embrace the technology upgrades, as artificial intelligence is rapidly transforming the film industry. They made the remarks at the China Film Plus Forum held during the 79th Cannes Film Festival. The event brought together film professionals and technology executives to discuss the integration of AI with cinema.Participants say the Chinese film industry exploring the use of AI-generated content, virtual production, and intelligent filming, which not only improves production efficiency, but also expands the creative space for cinematic expression. And that's the news. I'm Wen Jing.
1: 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We keep you informed and inspired.
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3: The world has witnessed a historic meeting. U.S. President Donald Trump has paid a state visit to China, the first by an American president in nearly 9 years. Accompanying him is a $1 trillion business delegation. At a private meeting in Beijing on Friday, Chinese President Xi Jinping said they had reached important common understandings on maintaining stable economic and trade ties, expanding practical cooperation across various fields, and properly addressing each other's concerns. During talks in Beijing, the Chinese president also laid out a new vision for bilateral ties.So, what are the biggest takeaways from this closely watched visit? How should we understand the new vision for China-U.S. relations? And how could it shape the future of the world order? Hello and welcome to the panel discussion of World Today. I'm Do Hongyu in Beijing. To delve into these questions, we're joined by Muhammad Ali Nasir, Professor of Economics at the University of Leeds, Zun Ahmed Khan, Research Fellow at the Center for China and Globalization, Li Luan, Assistant Professor of Economics at Peking University, and Chen Weihua, China Daily former Chief Washington Correspondent. Thank you very much for joining us, dear panelists.First of all, let's go to Mr. Chen Weihua. You have been in the United States for a lot of years. President Xi expects 2026 to be a historic and landmark year that opens up a new chapter in China-U.S. relations. And he also described Trump's visit with the same words, a historic and landmark one. So, Mr. Chen, how would you assess the significance of this year and Trump's visit for bilateral ties?
4: Thank you very much for having me on your program. I think it's a very appropriate description, the historic and the landmark year. You know, that's the expectation we have for the China-U.S. relation. I mean, if we recall, I mean, what the bilateral relation has experienced over the last few years, I mean, some use the word free fall. I mean, it has certainly deteriorated under the 4 years of the Biden administration. So both sides, I think, don't want to see such further deterioration because there was a lot of concern. I mean, we are the two largest economies in the world, I mean, member of the UN, permanent member of the UN Security Council. So we have a great responsibility for world peace and stability and economic prosperity. So I think the messages by President Trump's visit to China for the past 3 days, I mean, with a large business delegation of very important CEOs, I think send a lot of positive messages. So I think that it's right to expect that this is going to be a historical landmark year to sort of reverse the freefall, I would say, I mean, of the bilateral relations in the past few years. I mean, as we heard, we want to manage differences. We want to maintain world peace. We want to cooperate, expand cooperation. We want, fair or, you know, competition that, you know, has the guardrail, obviously. I think if you recall 1972 when President Nixon visits China, that's a landmark visit. And President Trump is also not a sort of a traditional politician in the U.S. sense. So there was a lot also to expect that, I mean, his message so far has been quite positive or encouraging. to think some extent. I think the China and the U.S. are very different. I mean, from China's China today is very different from the China President Trump visited during his first term almost 9 years ago. Right, China is in many ways so much more powerful, I would say. I mean, technologically, in manufacturing capacity, even in education and military. So I think how to manage, I mean, the relationship of the two countries, largest country, should be, you know, a historic, a landmark task for the two countries too.
3: Mm-hmm. Then Professor Nasir, during this three-day visit, a new framing of China-U.S. relationship has repeatedly been emphasized, namely building a constructive China-U.S. relationship of strategic stability. So, Professor, how would you interpret this new framing of bilateral ties?
5: Yeah, thank you very much for having me. I think the new framing reflects the reality of 2026. Both China and U.S., they are the most important countries in the world, and we now call them G2. And the world we now live in is a multipolar world. The proportion of the U.S. economy, the proportion of the U.S. military might in the global economy and the global geopolitics is a lot smaller than it used to be. And while China is not only economically and militarily very strong, it also holds a lot of respect around the world, particularly in the global south. And if we look at the approval rating of the China and Chinese leadership, even according to the Western surveys, that is higher than the approval rating of the U.S. Leadership. So you can't do business in the world, or you can't do international geopolitics around the world without good participation and representation of China. So this new framing is actually a reflection of the new reality. And the U.S.-China relationship need to be stable to have the economic and geopolitical stability in the world. So this new framing is just the true manifestation of this new reality which the world is facing.
3: Mm. Then, Zun, what is your understanding of a constructive China-U.S. relationship of strategic stability?
6: Well, I mean, I think firstly, I completely resonate with what the previous speaker was talking about. You know, everyone is talking about how it's been almost a decade, almost 9 years since a U.S. president landed in Beijing. That president was also President Trump. And there is an understanding. I mean, whether or not it's just an understanding amongst people of China or the U.S., but it's a global understanding that the stakes and the dynamic and the relative, you know, expectations as well as status of both the countries has transformed in what we believe is an increasingly multipolarizing world. So what are really the options for the United States to engage China in a world where Chinese leadership and China's role in international law, global governance, global development is being increasingly seen as positive and constructive? The option is for the U.S. to engage China in a way that is not zero sum, that goes beyond that myopic definition of, you know, a pure competition or decoupling, and that moves towards a more nuanced rhetoric, a nuanced understanding that both need to work towards broader goals, broader visions that will be based on win-win cooperation for both countries, but also strategic stability. And by that, I think it's an understanding that this stability is for the 8 billion people of the world, which is something that President Xi mentioned during this visit. So I know that, I mean, in his own speech, you know, he elaborated that positive stability will mean cooperation as the mainstay, sound stability with moderate competition, competition that is fruitful for both countries and the world at large, constant stability, which should be manageable, managing their differences. And those differences are undeniably, you know, real. But they can be managed by placing important guardrails and by having communication that is constructive. And an enduring stability, which looks at the world, at their goals, at their trajectories in a more long-term way, and promises peace for the world. So I feel, I mean, even though if we think about all the voices in the U.S. that are still thinking from a very imperialistic, from a very, zero-sum mindset, whether or not this becomes the reality, we still, time will tell. But I think increasingly the U.S. and the Trump administration in particular recognizes that China's role and China's contributions and potentially working more constructively with China is good for the American people. It is good for America's image, and it is good for the American economy. And it will obviously, from the Chinese perspective, it's not only good for the Chinese nation, but for the world at large. So it is a more realistic framing and a more realistic understanding for the United States as well that is not the imperialistic power, but needs to coexist in a multipolar world.
7: Mm-hmm. A reality that is good for both China and the United States. Then, Dr. Li Luan, the concept also emphasizes manageable differences apart from peace and cooperation, as Soon have elaborated. Both President Xi and President Trump also mentioned manageable differences during their meeting on Thursday. So what has made it so challenging to manage the differences between China and the United States?
8: Yeah, so for a long period of time, I think there had been a mutual distrust between each side because, you know, there's a strategic competition, both in terms of trade, in terms of national security, in terms of chips, also in terms of green technology, industrial policy. This, intense competition is going to lead to some, distrust historically between the two countries. And not to mention there have been some, a lot of differences in terms of culture and also in terms of the political system in both countries, and also this pressure for both parties to have the appearance of good administration to appear tough in the especially in the trade war, for example, is going to make whoever the first is to compromise seemingly having a lot of political cost in the previous episode. So I think what is beneficial about this visit is actually having a first step towards constructive strategic stability. So this word, this concept is very important in the sense that we can actually turn some of the differences and misunderstandings of the past into the new era. So the China-US relationship cannot go back to the past, but we can have a new future. So whenever we have for example, a competition, the competition can also encourage innovation. When we have a trade dispute, we can also turn that into competitions in the supply chain, also cooperation in especially technology and also AI and semiconductors. So I think it is important to understand that US and China is not in a zero-sum game. There is a way for both countries to benefit from our mutual relationship and also turn and explore chances of cooperation that can benefit both sides. So this is why, this diplomacy, this visit from President Trump, from the U.S. president, the top official, is very important, especially at this time of global uncertainty and turbulence.
7: Mm. And building on that, Mr. Chen, how do you think both countries can make sure not to turn differences into misunderstandings or make them into conflict, but into new chances of cooperation that can benefit both countries?
4: Yes, I think the message actually sent by the visiting delegation with a large group of CEO actually is pointing to this direction. I mean, the CEOs here are not, they are seeking opportunity, obviously, cooperation. For business leaders, I mean, win-win cooperation is, the best for shareholders' interest, obviously. They don't want to decouple, de-risk. I mean, that will hurt their bottom line, obviously. I mean, even if you talk about, there is excessive national security taxation of, by Washington, the chips control, the export control, Chinese company, hundreds of them, more than 1,000 of them on the U.S. entity list. So that's ridiculous. And that's actually hurt U.S. Businesses as well. If you talk to Jason Wang, the exports basically fall to zero. So

0: mean, the old business leader, obviously from Apple, you know, Tim Cook, they will tell you that China and the U.S. have a huge opportunity, potential for cooperation. Because if you look at the China's per capita income is only one sixth of the U.S. And if China rises to the level of one third or one half of the U.S., which will mean a huge business opportunity to the U.S. businesses. So if they don't grasp the opportunity, it's a huge loss for them, right? And I, you know, it's not appropriate now to sort of cite Larry Summers, the former Harvard professor, because of certain issues. But I was very much impressed when I was in Washington. He said repeatedly that he could only foresee a world that the U.S. and China prosper, both prosper. And he cannot foresee a world in which China prosper or U.S. prosper, the other does not. So I think, you know, we are in the same boat in the sense as the largest economy. I mean, it's the same security issue if you talk about Taiwan Strait, South China Sea, nuclear nonproliferation. You know, that's sort of to be the fresh point. But if we manage them well, I mean, because we all have a stake in freedom of navigation, I mean, it's ridiculous for some in Washington to accuse China, you know, to jeopardize the freedom of navigation, because South China Sea matters more to China than to anyone else. The peace in the Taiwan Strait matters more to China than anyone else. So if we manage those differences well, that would be a great opportunity for both nations. I could go on and on for, you know, education, you know, which obviously the Chinese students contribute to the United States and contribute to China, and a people-to-people exchange.
1: A lot of potential for cooperation. Before this trip, Trump said the priority of the summit is trade. And Mr. Chen mentioned about the business delegation that he brought to China. Professor Nasir, how would you interpret the list of the CEOs in this trip, which includes the CEOs of Apple, Tesla, Nvidia, Goldman Sachs, Boeing, etc.?
2: Yes, Mr. Trump has brought a large delegation of CEOs with him, and they are mostly CEOs of the companies which are high-tech companies or financial sector giants. This shows the importance of these sectors in the current international economy and also the domestic economies, and it shows the importance of these firms for the U.S. economy and also in relation to the U.S.-China trade relations. So a trade war has affected these companies very badly in the last few years. There was export restrictions imposed by Mr. Trump in the context of the trade war he has launched, where there is a lot of potential for these companies to do business in China by not only selling in China, as China is a very big market, but also engaging in the Chinese innovation ecosystem. The trade war has really hindered them from doing business in China and engaging in China. Now, to bring them to China is really a big opportunity for these businesses. For instance, for Nvidia, it is an opportunity to sell their chips. And if they don't do that, then, of course, that will give incentive to the Chinese companies to develop, as Huawei and others have been developing. And so where the trade war could negatively affect the U.S. companies, it could also incentivize the Chinese companies to give competition to U.S. companies in the long term and boost their own domestic innovation ecosystem. So therefore, from the American point of view, it is important to engage. And this delegation and bringing them to China shows that the U.S. wants to engage. It could benefit from the big Chinese market. Now, as China stands, I mean, very often we look at the nominal GDP and we say, okay, maybe China is number two. But if we look at the real GDP, if we look at the purchasing power parity, Chinese GDP is more than $44 trillion U.S. dollars. So by their measure, it is a lot larger than the U.S. economy and the U.S. market. And with a big population of about 1.4 billion,

0: consumers, there's a lot of scope for the American businesses, whether they are tech or financial sector or other sectors, to engage in China. And if they won't engage, they won't. They would be not engaging in a, not only a big market, but they won't be getting the opportunities of engaging with the Chinese innovation ecosystem. And as we can see in the last few years, the China has been at the forefront of the technological development, and they will miss that opportunity if they don't engage. So this big delegation is just a reflection of the potentials which the China has and the Chinese market is offering.
1: Then, Soon, turning to you, what do you think could be on the table of discussion with the visiting company leaders? Of course, we don't know about the details of what they have experienced and discussed in Beijing, but what do you think could be among their discussions in Beijing?
2: Well, I mean, I think firstly, one of the numbers that's circulating heavily on American media right now is that China has 600 million AI users. And, you know, another number that people are obviously talking about is how, you know, for the AI revolution, it's increasingly important for the U.S. to have access to rare earth minerals, and that China controls 95% of the rare earth mineral supply. So given both of these, I mean, I think firstly for these high tech companies, for these innovators who are, most of them have been frequently coming to China for years, have deep respect for China's achievements when it comes to high tech and innovation, and the ecosystem that China really provides. Many of them have high stakes already in the Chinese market. And the current situation with, you know, the tariff war, the trade war, the restrictions on being able to cooperate in a more constructive and more meaningful way are serving as hurdles, not just for them, you know, in terms of financial and monetary gains, because now, as other speakers have also mentioned, the Chinese market is booming with, you know, untapped potential for them to also benefit from, right? It's an economy that's moving towards, the biggest emerging middle class in the world with an increasing purchasing power and a big population, and an increasingly technologically advanced population. So that's an untapped potential that they would like to be able to benefit from. And I think one of the things is obviously they don't want to see the kind of mistrust that's developed. And this is recent, fairly recent, in these fields. Another topic that's being heavily discussed is how both sides do really need to manage how AI and the development of these, you know, advanced technologies will be managed in a more constructive way. What kind of guardrails should be in place? And I feel like American high-tech companies realize that without the Chinese counterparts on board, they cannot really, you know, achieve something meaningful that also helps them advance in a way that reduces the potential risks and threats in this move. So, as you said, we don't know the exact conversations happening, but I feel what they really want is opening markets and opening opportunities for investments on both sides, and in that way for innovation to flourish. Whether or not that can really happen, given how much mistrust there is, we know that the Trump administration and Trump personally does want a more rational and reasonable relationship with China. And that has obviously, because after nine years, he's realized that tariffs and trying to, you know, cut China off does not work. The opposite happened. China has, flourished in these 9 years even more. So the best way is to engage, and to engage constructively. And if this administration continues, I think these tech giants may have a lot to benefit from.
1: Mm-hmm. The best way is to engage, and to engage in the proper way, in a better way. Thank you all for your in-depth analysis. Now let's take a short break. Coming back, we'll continue our discussion.

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2: Hello, my name is Alessandro Golombiewski Teixeira. I'm a professor of public policy and management at Tsinghua University in Beijing. I am a great listener of The World Today. In my opinion, The World Today is one of the best China radio programs. In The World Today, we can get the best news and analysis in what is happening now in the world. 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
3: Welcome back. You're listening to the panel discussion of World Today with me, Dou Hongyu. We've been unraveling U.S. President Donald Trump's historic visit to China. Now let's continue our discussion. President Xi said China-U.S. economic ties are mutually beneficial and win-win in nature. But as we know, as our guests have mentioned, there's also competition. Dr. Li, how do you see the relations of cooperation and competition between the two countries and how to reach a balance?
4: Yeah, so I think, the cooperation and competition, they're not contradictions. I think they're two sides of the same coin because, we need these large economies. We need these different companies to compete in different areas in technology, in manufacturing, in finance, and also, participate together in global markets. So we oftentimes see, for example, in global trade, that two companies may be rivals in one area or in one product, but may be, close trading partners in other areas, or could be upstream, downstream companies, or could be the supplier for each other. So I don't think there's a technical definition of who is the rival of which other company. So the companies are closely knit to each other in this area, in this era of global interaction and global, cooperation. And also, I think in terms of competition, we have seen in China, for example, when Tesla was first introduced and imported to China, and further, we let Tesla to build, the Shanghai factory. It actually stimulates the development of local EVs because, facing the fierce competition from the foreign company, our domestic EV makers also have more incentive to innovate further to actually create better cars. So I think this increase in competition is also going to have a beneficial side in terms of our industrial structure. But I think also there need to strike a real balance because for some areas, especially AI and semiconductors, there could be some fierce competition, which is also real. But I do think that having a more open mind in terms of sharing some of the technologies in advanced manufacturing, cooperating in some, for example, setting the global standards in an international framework, those could be beneficial for both sides. So I think the balance should be this. So both countries could compete through innovation, compete through market performance, so let the best player win. They could negotiate over the trade rules, so increase stability for investors, and also avoid to turn all the commercial or investment issues into a geopolitical or national security issue. So we set apart the business part versus the political part. So I think eventually, by the end of the day, there's still going to be competition between the two countries, but it is important to keep those competition in a disciplined, transparent, and also constructive instead of a destructive way.
3: The Chinese president also pointed out that where disagreements and frictions exist, equal-footed consultation is the only right choice. Professor Nasir, what are the obstacles hindering equal business consultations right now?
5: Yeah, there's been issues with the U.S. economy in the recent years, and the U.S. economy has not been doing very well in terms of development for

0: always easy to blame China or other countries for the domestic policy failure and failure in the domestic public policy. And these is, I think, the biggest hindrance in the U.S.-China and the U.S. and the rest of the world relationship. So the large U.S., for instance, the large U.S. Trade deficit or the increased debt levels in the U.S., where the debt exceeds the 100% of the U.S. economy, those problems, they've been associated and the other countries being blamed for them. And that has, of course, created friction that has caused trade war. And the solution is to, of course, address the problem in the U.S. economy and the U.S. social problem, address the inequality in the American society. But that is perhaps difficult, and it politically is easy to blame China and other countries for own failure. I think that is the biggest hindrance I have seen in the U.S.-China relationship, which is not really been helpful so far.
1: Then, Mr. Chen, calling for cooperation and calling for equality is important, but practically, what kinds of mechanisms need to be established between China and the United States to stick to the path of equal negotiations?
2: Right. Because when I was in actually the U.S., I actually almost 8 years of the Obama administration, every year I covered the bilateral high-level dialogue. Mm-hmm. I mean, from strategic economic dialogue to JCCT, or the Joint Commission on Commerce and Trade. So basically, there are 90 mechanisms, you know, top-level government ministers. You know, they... like the Chinese commerce officials, the senior officials know their U.S. counterparts pretty well. I mean, even, you know, at the time, the U.S. invited China to join the RingPAC, the Pacific naval exercise, you know, for the first time in 2014 and 2016. I covered that in Hawaii. So we all know those military exchange are highly important to avoid the potential miscalculation, misunderstanding. So all these mechanisms disappeared actually in the past year. So we need to reestablish, restore many of the mechanisms. I mean, whether to keep the old form or, you know, or innovate in a more, you know, and up to date, I would say, because the relationship is different. The challenges are different. The others also mentioned, I mean, China is so much more powerful. The competition, there is no denial that it's become more intense. But, it, you know, I think we need, I mean, the there was talk about these trade board or other mechanisms. Basically, they have abandoned all these I would say, very good mechanism that was used to address the bilateral trade friction or, you know, friction in other areas.
1: Mm-hmm. Communications and exchanges should definitely be part of this mechanism. Then, Dr. Li, where would China-U.S. trade relations go after this year's visit? What kind of deals do you think will emerge?
3: Yeah, so I think, you know, the fact that President Trump visited China for 3 days and, you know, bringing all of these business delegation is a very strong and friendly signal towards China. And we have seen that, you know, China has shown equally equivalent levels of respect and also friendliness. So I think this is a very good signal that's pointing towards a more positive relation between China and U.S. And in terms of trade relations in particular, I do think there's very likely to have some cooperation in areas like aviation, in agriculture, in energy, and also in terms of investment in some non-sensitive areas at first, and then we can explore opportunities in other areas. So, for example, we have seen some report of there's going to be some orders likely in terms of Boeing aircrafts, and also in terms of you know, energy exports, potentially some imports of U.S. soybeans are also on the negotiation table, and also in terms of the investment mechanism.

0: So whether there are ways to increase the mutual foreign direct investments, both Chinese capital going to U.S. and also U.S. capital coming into China. And I think, you know, participation in these types of trade cooperation are going to be very important because, you know, in terms of agricultural product, both countries have some comparative advantage. For example, U.S. steaks are you know, very high quality, and Chinese agricultural products are also have a lot of good quality products that we can export to the U.S. hopefully in the future. And in terms of technology, I do think that having more having a more healthy trade relationship between these different companies can really ease some of the uncertainty about the supply chain. So, for example, if AI chips or the advanced semiconductors, the rare earth related materials can, participate in these global trade more easily. Maybe there's also some, efforts in terms of global governance, in terms of data governance, and also having more regulation in these data security issues. I think the collaboration between two countries, especially in the technology sector, is also going to be more smooth, and more innovation and more new products are could be expected to emerge in this this process.
1: Mm-hmm. Now, a key prerequisite for all forms of cooperation and all of economic and maybe other possible meeting outcomes to happen after this meeting is the proper handling of the Taiwan question, which the Chinese president said is the most important issue in China-U.S. relations. Soon, what's your understanding of the proper handling of the Taiwan question?
2: Well, I mean, I think, first of all, Taiwan has been stoked. I mean, this issue has been stoked. We know that just a few years ago, Nancy Pelosi also landed in Taiwan. I mean, there is, even though the prerequisite, you know, one of the cornerstones, foundational cornerstones of establishing diplomatic ties with Beijing to begin with for the United States was to recognize the One China principle. And that means Taiwan is a part of China. We know that over 180 countries do not recognize Taiwan, and they adhere to the One China principle. So if on the one hand, we know that, yes, right now, President Trump is also talking about a more functional relationship where both sides can work in a more cooperative way. Such conversations have taken place in the past, but obviously the significance of this messaging increases today. But at the same time, if you say that, okay, you have voices, significant voices in your leadership that are selling weapons to Taiwan and that are, supporting Taiwan independence, that are working contrary to this understood principle that there is one China, then there is obviously, this is these two strategies, these two lines of communication are inherently incompatible. So the way really proper handling of Taiwan from Beijing's perspective is that eventually there should be a referendum and there should be peaceful reunification. And this is the aspiration of the Chinese nation, and that the United States should not play the role of coming in the way or creating hurdles for this aspiration of the Chinese nation. And I think, it's hard to say whether this needed to be stated for various reasons. We know that Taiwan has the intention to purchase weapons worth $25 billion from the United States. And that automatically, breeds a sense of distrust in this, overall positive communication. So I think President Trump should have the incentive to not pursue a policy that is incompatible with Beijing's basic national interests and core national security prerogative. And obviously, China would do that in kind for the United States. So proper handling means do not meddle, do not stoke the issue, work towards cross-strait peace, and don't interfere. But obviously, we know that Washington has a history of interference and of, creating instabilities in different parts of the world. We have just seen a war recently break out that was completely against international law. So to expect that adherence will depend on the degree to which Trump realizes that cooperation and building trust and a functional relationship with China is innate to his MAGA mandate and is completely compatible and perhaps even necessary for his own

0: political and economic goals while he is in office.
1: And then Professor Nasir, how do you see the U.S.'s current stance on the Taiwan question? Is it still ambiguous? And do you think there will be any changes after the meeting?
2: Well, I won't attach a lot of hope, to be honest. Last time when Mr. Trump visited in 2017, it was a positive visit. And after that, it went back. He went back and launched the trade war. Until this second visit in between, he had like two unsuccessful rounds of trade wars, and he also been engaged in other conflicts around the world. So I always take with a pinch of salt whatever comes from Washington, and particularly Mr. Trump. His policy is very unstable on almost every issue in the world. In terms of being a bit specific to your question on the strategic ambiguity, I think this term strategic ambiguity is often used, but I don't think really there's any ambiguity, because U.S. Accepts one China principle, and the world accepts the one China principle, that Taiwan is part of China and is China's internal affairs. And other countries should not interfere in China's domestic issues. But on the other hand, it also supplies weapons to Taiwan, which is in a way hypocrisy. I mean, it's open hypocrisy on the U.S. part. And I don't know whether they will change it or not. I won't attach a lot of hope to it. But I think from the Chinese side, signaling that this is a red line, I think that was a very sensible policy by China, and it was right thing to do to signal to U.S. that this is China's red line. I think in terms of strategic ambiguity, I will also like to add that often it is thought that there's ambiguity, and in case of conflict between China and mainland and Taiwan, and China effort to unify by force, U.S. may intervene. In my personal opinion, U.S. would never intervene. We have seen in the case of Middle East, in the Western Europe, in case of Russia and Ukraine, U.S. Cannot engage or can't afford to engage in a direct conflict with China. It could may try to increase the supply of weapons to Taiwan, but it would never have courage to engage in a direct conflict with China. On the other hand, as we see, China has never tried to exploit the vulnerabilities of U.S. Rather, it tried to support U.S. in whenever U.S. messed up. For instance, in the most recent case, in the Middle East with Iran, China tried to calm the situation and help in negotiating a ceasefire between Iran and the U.S. And similarly, in the case of Ukraine and Russia, China has been always advocating peaceful resolution of that conflict. So on the other hand, the U.S., although they do accept one China principle, there is a bit of hypocrisy, open hypocrisy, where they supply weapons worth billions of U.S. dollars. They sell them to Taiwanese. And I think from the Chinese point of view, I think that is also something not very sensible. Why are you spending billions and billions of U.S. dollars on buying weapons which, A, don't have really any use? They don't stand a chance against China. And second, instead of spending this money on the Chinese people in Taiwan, they are wasting it on weapons. So I think that is the way the pictures look like. But I to be honest, I won't attach a lot of hope that the U.S. would refrain from exploiting any vulnerability China may have, or given a chance, they won't take their chance. But I think China did the very right thing by signaling that this is a red line and they should take that into account.

0: Mr. Chen, this red line of the Taiwan question is not only drawn for the United States. So who else watching this meeting might have got the message of the emphasis that Taiwan is a red line?
1: Well, of course, I mean, in Italy, we think Japan, you know, or even the Philippines and others, you know, countries in the region, I mean, I wouldn't name them, even including Australia or South Korea. But I would say, I mean, Trump's visit to send quite a clear message in the sense that because the former U.S. president or U.S. politician or foreign policy experts always believe that, you know, U.S. president should first go visit Japan or South Korea before they made any trip to China. But certainly that is not the case this time. And as I said, Trump is not a traditional politician, so he is not in that sense. But I think that in that sense, it's a good message, I would say, because as the other speaker already mentioned, I mean, Taiwan is really the red line of the red line. I mean, Chinese understand that. I mean, even the U.S. foreign policy experts, you know, officials, I actually contacted for many years, they all understand that because Chinese are dead serious about this sort of national reunification, national sovereignty, territorial integrity, because this is something no one should challenge. I mean, the determination, the resolve of the Chinese nation is very firm, I mean, on the Taiwan question. So I think they understand that perfectly.
0: Okay. At the beginning of the meeting, President Xi asked a few very important questions. The first is whether the two countries could avoid the Thucydides trap, which means how tensions between a rising and a ruling power have often resulted in a war. Dr. Li, do you think Washington believes that China and the U.S. can avoid this trap, and will it work for it?
2: Yeah, so it's good that you mentioned the Thucydides trap, and I think it's useful more as a warning, not as a prophecy or something that is determined to happen. So basically, the power transitions, especially in this global stage, can be dangerous when there's a lot of misperception, misunderstanding, when there's a lot of fear, and when there's not a good communication channel that's managed. So I think in terms of the U.S.-China case, it's very different from a lot of historical cases. And also in terms of your question about whether Washington is going to believe that the U.S. and China can avoid this trap, I do think that Washington is not a united front. So between different states, between different senators and House members, so different policymakers are going to see different relationship with China. So some policymakers are going to see the strategic rivalry with China, and they think the rivalry is unavoidable, it's long-term. But others, including I think some of the delegates, especially in the business community, is going to think that this rivalry can be managed, can be reduced through all of this diplomacy, through all of the cooperation in the selected areas. So I do think that especially reflected by this trip is that the U.S. approach is combining competition with engagement. And also, I think, as we have been discussing, this combination of competition and cooperation is going to be at least dominating the U.S. Political system in the next couple of years, because you know President Trump has already shown this friendliness towards China, and also in terms of you know in the business community and also in the trade problems. So I don't think they're going to backpedal a lot from this recent signal. But I do think we need to recognize that there's also going to be some uncertainty and risk, and whether the two countries can successfully avoid the trap is going to depend also on whether you know there's going to be more concrete behavior. So whether there's going to be more communication towards how to manage, for example, as you mentioned, the potential problem in Taiwan Strait, whether there's going to be more predictability in trade, and whether there's going to be guidelines and less limits on the collaboration in technology and between different companies. But overall, I think a reduced U.S.-China attention, I think it's

0: probably destined to happen, and that's going to benefit the world economy for sure.
1: Then soon, if one day we have successfully avoided this trap, what the world will be like and how beneficial it'll be for the world?
2: I think this idea that we have been sort of force-fed that the world is stable when there is one imperialistic power that's playing the, you know, policeman of the world, and this is what stability looks like. I think that that notion is being countered when you have more Global South voices and more international perspectives coming in to question this notion. So if the United States can genuinely, deeply accept that China will continue to rise, the Global South will continue to rise, and there is no space for an imperialistic power that wishes to dominate and break international law and threaten the international order and the laws and the you know, system that we have all built together, then they can learn to coexist and accept that we need to share the space with others. So what that space would look like is what the world was meant to look like before Anglo-Saxon domination, when different empires and civilizations coexisted. And I think I'll also add to this that what China is doing, you know, beyond the infrastructure investments and the trade through the BRI, is also creating an ecosystem, a space for different perspectives to come together through the Global Civilizations Initiative, through the Global Security Initiative, through different fora, and exchanging these ideas so that we have a more fresh and a deeply more peaceful and respectful perception of how we want to proceed with the world moving forward. So it would look like a truly multipolar world where nobody has the right to break international law with impunity, and we can respect each other. There is competition, there are differences, but no one is above the law and no one is above justice. And we are all equal in the true essence. I think that's how historically we have lived and coexisted, and that is what the future will look like.
1: Thank you very much for your in-depth analysis. That were Muhammad Ali Nasir, Professor of Economics at the University of Leeds, Zun Ahmed Khan, Research Fellow at the Center for China and Globalization, Li Luan, Assistant Professor of Economics at Peking University, and Chen Weihua, China Daily former Chief Washington Correspondent. That's all for this edition of World Today. To listen to this episode again or to catch up on previous episodes, you can download our podcast by searching World Today. Or you can follow our X account at CGTN Radio. Now, thank you so much for listening. Bye for now.

0: 就他的眼睛里不能没有黄河。
1: He can't live without the Yellow River in his eyes.
2: 很高贵的。
3: The Yellow River is so noble and elegant.
4: 我说我爷爷的话叫是在我们。
3: Both my grandpa and dad made a living from the river.
5: 如果让您搬离黄河，您
6: Would you like to move away from the Yellow River?
7: 哎呀。不愿意。
8: I don't think I will.
7: 因为有了感情。
8: I love it so much.
1: The Yellow River, the second longest river in China, is regarded as a shaping force in the history, economy, and culture of northern China. Today, about 100 million people live within its water basin, making up nearly 9% of the country's population. How is climate change felt at its headwaters, and what are the locals doing to cope with it?What are the descendants of the boatmen doing? What has kept some people from leaving their home village by the river? And what has drawn others back? Could the fading fishing community revive in the time of digital transformation? From 2021 to 2024, our reporters visited the upper, middle and lower reaches of the Yellow River.Talk to the herders, farmers, boatmen, fishermen and eco-activists who share a close bond with the river and present their stories in pictures, podcasts and videos. All in our 12-part series, The Yellow River Mosaic, available only on CGTN Radio.

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1: The Voice of South China Sea from China Media Group，
0: 让不同的人听见彼此。
2: Now the news, I'm Wen Jie. Chinese top diplomat Wang Yi says President Xi Jinping will pay a state visit to the U.S. in autumn this year at the invitation of his U.S. counterpart Donald Trump. He made the announcement when briefing the press on the just-concluded meeting between the two leaders in Beijing. Wang called on the two sides to work together to prepare for the interactions and exchanges between the two heads of state, foster a favorable atmosphere,and build up more outcomes. The diplomat said the two presidents achieved fruitful outcomes in their Beijing meeting this week. He said the most important political consensus is that they agreed on building a constructive bilateral relationship of strategic stability. A Chinese envoy says all parties, especially Israel, must abide by the ceasefire deal and realize a full and lasting ceasefire in Gaza.China's Deputy Permanent Representative to the UN, Sun Lei, made the remarks at an event marking the 78th Nakba Day, or the Day of Catastrophe. Sun called on Israel to fulfill its obligations under international humanitarian law and lift the restrictions on the access to humanitarian supplies. The envoy also called for implementation of the two-state solution, which he said is the only way out of the Palestinian question.Sun said any arrangements for the future of Gaza must respect the will of the Palestinian people and uphold the principle of the Palestinians governing Palestine. He added that China will continue to work with the international community for a comprehensive, just, and lasting solution to the question. Nearly a million Palestinians were forced into exile after the first Arab-Israeli war broke out on May 15, 1948, a day after Israel declared statehood.Palestinians have marked May 15th as Nakba Day since then. The combination of the Shenzhou 23 spaceship and its carrier rocket has been transferred to the launch area. The mission will mark the first time that a Chinese astronaut will remain in orbit for about a year. A U.S. State Department spokesperson says Israel and Lebanon have agreed to a 45-day extension of their ceasefire that took effect last month.The two sides will resume political negotiations at the State Department next month, while their military delegates are set to launch parallel security talks at the Pentagon on May 29th. They held their third round of direct talks in Washington, D.C. on Thursday and Friday. Clashes between Israel and Hezbollah in southern Lebanon continued despite the ceasefire.Israeli strikes targeting a residential apartment and a vehicle in Gaza City have killed 7 Palestinians and injured at least 50 others. The Israeli military said the strikes targeted a senior commander in the armed wing of Hamas. The prime minister and the defense minister said the commander was one of the planners of the Hamas attack on southern Israel in October 2023.Palestinian sources said Israeli warplanes fired at least 3 missiles at an apartment, while Israeli drones also struck a vehicle. Peru will hold a presidential runoff next month after no candidate won more than 50% of the vote in the April 12th election. Keiko Fujimori of the right-wing Popular Force Party led by 17% of the vote, followed by Roberto Sanchez of the left-wing Together for Peru Party at 12%.Under Peruvian electoral law, a presidential candidate must win over 50% of the vote in the first round to be elected. If no candidate reaches the threshold, the top two candidates advance to a second round. The candidate receiving the most votes during the runoff is elected president. An explosion and a raging fire at a lumber mill in Maine have injured several people.Waldo County officials say authorities are handling the incident as a mass casualty incident and that they are still assessing the number of injuries. The cause of the incident is under investigation. In football, China has advanced to the semifinals of this year's AFC Under-17 Asian Cup. It defeated host Saudi Arabia 3-1 in the quarterfinals. China will next face the winner between Australia and Vietnam. And that's the news. I'm Wen Jie.
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6: What do an office worker, 10,000 live stream viewers, and a $400,000 tagged carp have in common? They're all part of fishing's unexpected comeback in China. Only now, anglers are getting younger and gear is getting smarter. Once a retiree's pastime, fishing has become a blind box thrill for stressed millennials and social currency for Gen Z. From cloud fishing spectators to Wi-Fi connected rods, a new generation is writing the sport one bite at a time. Today, we explore why millions are trading screen time for stream time. Coming to you from our studios in Beijing, this is Roundtable. I'm Fei Fei. And for today's discussion, I'm joined by Steve Heatherly and Yu Shan. Now, imagine spending your weekend watching a stranger stare at water for hours and loving every minute of it. In China, fishing has transformed from grandfather's hobby into a youth-driven phenomenon where patience meets adrenaline and nature becomes the ultimate status symbol. With 140 million enthusiasts, half under the age of 44, the sport is spawning hashtags and smart rod startups and a new kind of urban escape. What happens when a generation hooked on speed discovers the slow life? Let's find out. Hello, Yushan and Steve. We're talking about a pretty familiar sport to many of our listeners, which is fishing. But apparently a big shift is happening. What kind of shift is happening here in China?
7: You were so correct in mentioning that it used to be a grandpa's hobby, because I remember very clearly that when I was young, going fishing, or rather watching other grandpa fishing and you gather as a circle surrounding that person, was such a huge deal for a lot of the kids and for a lot of the elders in the community too, whenever there's a, you know, there's a park, and back then it was still allowed in the park. So yeah, nowadays we see such a huge shift in China where fishing is undergoing this transformation, if I may call it, and you can see it in everyday scene across the country. For example, in late March, there's been an event called the 2026 Shanghai International Lure Fishing Expo. So there, we're witnessing a clear shift. So instead of the stereotypical older anglers and older fishing lovers attending the event, the crowd is actually packed with people in their 20s and 30s. Some post 95 participants, so around my age, late 20s, early 30-year-olds. We were only there out of curiosity, but still end up learning how to, you know, cast and also the techniques for fishing, and then eventually buying the first foldable rod set for themselves. So that's how this whole transformation is happening. So there hasn't been such events all the time in China, that I can vouch for. So nowadays we're seeing young people attending and becoming part of this trend.
6: And it's also not only happening in like big gatherings like an expo as well. I think in many, many city areas or outskirts of the city areas.
8: Yeah, it's happening here in Beijing too. In places like Tongzhou, young people, it's not just like a go out and do this by yourself type of thing.
7: Right.
8: This is a full day social activity where groups of friends, they'll wake up quite early in the morning. They'll get all set up by the water and they will stay there all day long until the sun goes down. And fishing is just kind of like one of the activities that they'll do. They'll hang out with each other. They'll chat. They'll eat together. A lot of them, they might look like beginners, but they are there for the social aspect of it too.
7: Yeah, and you see nowadays, people even like to watch other people going fishing online through live streams. That's something new that I've only learned about recently too, that fishing live streams are drawing in thousands of, sometimes tens of thousands of viewers, all tuning into this scene where you just see someone fishing so quietly. It's like one of those slow live stream that we talked about, that you just vibe with them.
8: And don't quiet live streams, yeah.
7: Yeah, you don't expect a lot, but occasionally there is a, oof, this guy's got something, yeah. And then you see what type of fish he's got.
8: Yeah. And it's like a blind box in a way.
6: Yeah. So I have this question for you guys. Have you tried fishing, mm-hmm. you know, before?
8: Yeah.
7: Not yet. How does it feel?
8: I did it in college. My roommate was big into fishing, and in Nova Scotia, there are a lot of lakes. So it's not hard to find a spot to go and be by yourself kind of thing. Like, it's not like there's 50 other boats in the lake at the same time. I remember many times going, and we were the only people there. Now, did I enjoy it? Not really. It's mostly you're just sitting there doing nothing for the majority of the time, but I think that's part of the attraction for people, is that it's just very relaxing. It's very cathartic. It's kind of like cooking. I know I bring up cooking a lot, but for me, I like it because of what I get from it. I don't really like fish.

0: because I don't get a lot from it. Also, I don't think I'm good at it. I never actually learned how to do it. I just throw the line in the water and hope for the best. But my friend really enjoyed it, so we would go out, and it's a nice way to spend a day. It's very stress-free, or at least it's supposed to be. Yeah. So I get it. And I even get the attraction to the live stream. Maybe on the surface, it seems a little silly. Why would you sit and watch someone fish? Well, it's that suspense of the bite, right? You're just watching them doing nothing. But until that moment that they actually catch something, and then the big reveal, what did they catch as they bring it out of the water? So I kind of understand it.
1: So, you know, that's why when we're talking about fishing, I think traditional, well, the stereotype of fishing is something that my grandfather would do. Somebody who retired, or the older generation would do, because it's slow, requires long hours sitting alone, sitting still, and waiting.
2: Like playing chess. You're not allowed to yell.
1: But I don't think there are a lot of like mind games going on when it comes to fishing.
0: Right? Yeah. Online, though, I mean, if you go on RedNote, the hashtag, there's a specific hashtag called the joy of fishing. That's got over 2.5 billion views. So it's not just niche anymore, right? This is something that young people have really embraced.
1: And why are young people, you know, attracted to this low-key, long-hours, slow-paced activity?
0: I think you just maybe stated all the reasons why.
2: Yeah, first of all, I think we mentioned there is the blind box syndrome, or sort of an attraction that's hooking up a lot of the young people nowadays, because you never know what you can get, when you're going to get it, or, you know, if you're ever going to get anything from this trip. And I think that's kind of the appeal of this whole activity, too. You don't know what's beneath the water, or when the fish will strike. The unpredictability itself is what's attracting a lot of us. And then there's also the adrenaline shot when, you know, you see the fish bites, when you see that little symbol. I don't even know how to call it in English. You know, that one red line plastic thing that's, you know, going up and down. When the fish bites it, it goes down. And for the rest of the time, it just stands floating on the water. When that thing moves like a boil or something, your heart moves and beats harder with it. So that's when the dopamine kind of shoots you in a way to make you extra switching, or extra engaging in this activity. And that's the switch mode from the quiet and calmness, and then to, oh, did I get something? Kind of the mindset. So that's really an interesting balance in one activity.
0: Yeah, that's the thrill, I guess, side of things. But then there's the disconnect side, too.
2: Right.
0: It's not in the city. It's not downtown that you're doing this. So there's a connection with nature that young people get from this. It's time to put their phone down and not care about social media. Not check text messages from bosses or phone calls, or whatever it is. It's a time to just be alone with yourself and be on the water. It's usually quiet, really quiet there as well. I think that kind of cure for urban sickness is another big reason why people are enjoying it.
1: Yeah, we talked a lot of similar activities where young people just finding a place to zone out and to just be with it, him or herself, and away from all the, you know, scrolling of social media and messaging on WeChats.
0: I think even for people who don't enjoy fishing, watching it online is almost cathartic, because it is almost like an ASMR type of experience.
1: The birds chirping in the background.
0: Yeah, exactly. And you're not watching anything that's really... If you think about other live streams that are on social media, if people are selling something, or if they're just in front of the camera, it's usually like high energy. This is the opposite of that. So it's kind of like the anti-everything else in people's lives when they get to either do it as an activity themselves, or watch it online.
2: Yeah, it's interesting we're mentioning that more people nowadays are watching this online. It's because there's got the social aspect of things too when we're looking at fishing. Because, yeah, previously there used to be like a circle of friends, usually back in the days is like middle-aged or elders, who go together to a water reservoir or a park to, you know, segue, like put a bit of distance between each other and fish together and go, but they arrive there together and they go back home together. And nowadays, young people kind of do the same too, but more like through online channels. If they catch something, or even if they don't, they're just posing for the fishing, they like to send it on social media and add hashtags on social media platforms like Xiaohongshu and tell people that this is a vibe that I'm taking nowadays. And I don't know if it's suitable to mention it as an example, but on a lot of the dating apps, especially when it comes to North American markets, I see a lot of people showing their profile picture on their dating account as themselves holding a huge catfish or something that they just got from their fishing activity, and they're really proud of it. You know, it's the first photo on their dating app account. So I guess it's got this appeal. And yeah, a lot of those are really young person too.
0: Yeah. So fishing is a big part of North American culture, I guess.
2: Yeah.
0: In America, there's almost 60 million people. That's about, what, almost 20% of the population that fished in 2024, that actually, like, went and did it.
2: Oh.
0: Maybe not as a hobby, as a full-time hobby, but at least did it once. That was a record high in that year. So my guess would be that it's growing in America. And as I said, you know, when I was in university, lots of people used to do this for fun. And I think part of the reason, too, is that it's really easy to get into it.
1: That's true. You don't need a lot of lessons.
0: You don't need a lot of lessons, and you don't need a lot of money either. I mean, fishing rods can get very, very, very expensive if you want them to, but you can just go with a bamboo pole and a thin line to get started if you wanted to.
1: That's how kids in the rural areas would fish, you know, with a bamboo stick and some kind of a really stable line, and that's how they fish.
0: Did you try when you were young?
1: My only fishing experience, I would say, happens in the gaming world. And I do get that adrenaline shot,
0: right,
1: even in the digital world, in the gaming world, when I feel the buzz on my control that a fishing just, bite on my catch, not catch, but bite on the rod or something, that I start to get excited and I really start to push the buttons. And then, voila, that's my catch.
0: Yeah.
1: And I get to learn different species of fish.
0: I think in Western culture, it starts often with your family. Like if you have a mom or a dad who enjoys fishing, or at least people in your family, then you're probably going to get into it as a young person. But if you don't, then you don't. And I didn't, right? My parents didn't fish. My cousins didn't fish. Nobody, as a matter of fact. So I didn't really get into it. So when my university roommate, you know, suggested that we go together, I was doing it out of a lack of anything else to do.
1: I thought curiosity.
0: No. I'm a bit sensitive, I suppose, when it comes to that. Not to judge, but I always put myself in the shoes of the fish, and I thought, you know, a hook in my mouth probably wouldn't feel very good, so.
2: Oh. It's just, I think it takes one try or two for everybody to know exactly if this is for you.
0: That's a fair point.
2: If you try it for once and you don't like it, you know you don't like the long wait, the sitting quiet, and the uncertainty of whether I'm going to get something or not. But if you're into it, you are into it, and you're willing to invest into it. Because like you mentioned, Steve, people pay a lot of money to upgrade their gears. I read that there's a lot of tech gadget that you can really dive into in the realm of fishing rods. So some young people here in China, they are buying really tech-savvy gears, like portable sauna fish finders that connects to smartphones via Wi-Fi to display underwater action up to 7 meters away. It's like a fish detector.
0: Yeah.
1: Oh, it's like having your little
0: own
1: map.
0: It's a radar,
1: Doesn't that take the fun out of fishing? I thought one of the fun of fishing is that you don't know what's happening underwater. But before we talk about, you know, since Yushan mentioned about the gears, I think it's very important for us to introduce some of the basic equipment when it comes to fishing for our listeners. Because when it comes to fishing, you need some of your basic gears, like your rods, your reel. That's the basic setup. The rod gives you the control, and the reel manages the line. And then the spinning reels are easy and beginner friendly. And then there are also high tech, not high tech, but more expertise bait casting reels offer more precision and a bit of a learning curve for beginners. And then there comes the line, what anglers call the terminal tackle, which is the hooks, the weights, the swivels. This is where the business and also where the technique really matters. And then, as Yushan mentioned, there is a shift in how people fish currently, especially when a younger generation is getting involved, when smart technology is getting involved. Fishing is no longer just about the rod and the lines and the reel anymore. I think in the beginning we talked about that Shanghai Expo is about lure fishing,
0: which
1: is an unconventional way of fishing.
0: Well, you just don't need live bait.
1: We're talking about live bait, is like the worms.
0: Yeah, and you can use different stuff, crickets or whatever. I'm not an expert. Whatever your fishing for likes to eat, then that's the type of bait that you would use. But I think a worm is always a safe bet. But that involves, well, first of all, you have to go get the worms either yourself or you go to a bait shop. And buying worms is just kind of a gross experience.
1: Yeah, yeah.
0: There's nothing really attractive about that at all. And a lot of people don't like to put the worms onto the hooks. It's also gross. Nobody likes to handle a worm. So for the people who are against that or don't like it, then you can use a lure. And this is portable. It's clean. And this is more for keeping your hands clean during the whole process.
1: So it's like the artificial bait instead of a living creature wriggling in your hands.
0: Correct.
1: And it's popular among young people, I think, also is because it's clean and also quite environmental, having that environmental awareness when it comes to you need to put on leaving worms onto the bait, and that can trigger a lot of people. But we were also seeing this new phenomena when it comes to catch and release, which is something that young people is also, I think, getting popular among the young people, which is that they catch the fish and then they release it back into the back into the water.
2: But I thought once the fish's mouth is hooked like the way you do it during fishing, they can no longer survive in water, even if you put it back.
0: No, they can. A lot of studies claim that about 95% of all fish caught on artificial lines and lures, they survive if you put them back. If you keep them, their survival rate is zero. But people still are concerned about the survival rates. They don't fully justify the practice. There are people that are against this, of course. People who do catch and release, which is what my university roommate used to do, that's where they treat fishing as a sport, as opposed to, you know, looking for your dinner type thing.
1: Really, you know, looking forward to the catch. So that's why a lot of people are also getting into the cloud fishing, which is basically online fishing content that's involved from simple recordings of everyday fishing to highly structured entertainment-driven live shows and short videos. And earlier content also showed like routine fishing activities, but now expanded into other more competitive and dramatized formats such as battles in fishing.
0: Fishing battles, fishing competitions, fishing tournaments. You know, there's fishing tournaments in America too.
1: Really?
0: Yeah, yeah. So I don't know exactly how they work, but you go and the people in the lake or wherever it is they're fishing, the competitors will go to different parts of the lake. Oh, and they use their fancy equipment like their sonars or radars or whatever it is they're using to try and locate the fish. And then they weigh them. So however many you catch, you just keep adding on to that weight. And whoever, I think, has the most weight or catches the biggest or heaviest fish is the winner of the competition. They have fishing TV shows. They might even have a fishing channel. As a matter of fact,
1: since we're having live streams,
0: it makes 24/7 fishing content,
1: which is also the live streaming that we talked about that young people really enjoy. And since Steve mentioned about all of the smart, high tech sauna equipment, I think this is where fishing gears can get pretty dramatic when it comes to this kind of technology, when it comes to, you know, having a live sonar technology which shows fish movements in real time underwater, and it's like watching a screen instead of, you know, reading the water.

0: like in traditional ways. And there are others rely on GPS-enabled fish finders that map lakes and store hotspots and track underwater structures with really, really surprising precision. So we can see a lot is happening. But another thing that I want to touch on is what Steve also mentioned. When it comes to fishing, there's also a social side.to it. And I also think that's one of the reasons why young people are attractive to fishing. It's not just about sitting alone by the lake on a boat. It also means that you get to social, you get to build friend circles, you get to experience maybe the local landscapes and cultures as well.
1: Yeah, sometimes going on a fishing tour rings a bell with groups of friends. Sometimes they see it as, you know, going on the camping tour. So instead of going camping and going on barbecue, they just maybe use what they got from the pond as the resource for dinner. That sounds a bit morbid. But yeah, I've seen live streamers doing that. Like they go fish together and they just cook on site.With the fishes that they caught.
2: Yep, so that's one bite too. Or on the boat too.
1: Oh, well, yeah, but I guess here in China, it's more or less still within the smaller or more of a niche side of the travel trend that you gotta have a group of friends who all like to go on fishing together in order for that to fulfill. Because if one or two doesn't like it in a group of five, for example, they're going to try to plan to do something else.
2: Well, I mean, I've gone golfing with people who don't like golfing or don't golf, and they just hang out and ride around in the cart together. So, yeah, I suppose it could be a thing for people who aren't into it, but generally speaking, these groups of people will all be into the hobby.
1: Oh, nice.
2: Another thing they do, which I think is really great, some groups have even started activities called anywhere trash picking. And that's where when they're out fishing, while they're fishing, they'll collect litter in the wild to help keep the space clean, which I think is a really nice thing to do. And another thing they are also doing with that litter is they're creating their own DIY fishing gear. That could be from some branches that have broken off trees that they'll collect or something like that. But they're either making use of things that are no longer useful in nature or they're helping to clean up nature, which is nice.
0: Yeah, exactly. And also when it comes to families, I think it's a perfect chance to take on your family, go to a really nice suburb or in the lake by the ocean to have like a parent-child fishing event. Like Steve mentioned, a lot of North American families is one of their bonding moments to go out fishing together. So since we're talking about this new transformation, this new trend among young people, that also means businesses, you know, industries, you know, matter is about making gears for the fishing lovers or, you know, basically for destinations who may be developing their own business models out of these fishing circle friends, communities. A lot of new numbers are coming in as well.
2: Did you know China produces 80% of the world's fishing gear?
0: I have no idea, but it's not a surprise.
2: I didn't know that either, but yet I'm not surprised by that number. And 80% of the world's fishing gear adds up to a whole lot of money. In 2025 alone, the export value of fishing gear reached about almost $2 billion, which is pretty impressive. And the domestic, I mean, if we just look at the domestic market alone, that's worth about 50 billion yuan or about $7 billion. So it's a massive industry, both domestically and through the exports to the rest of the world.
1: Yeah, and when we look at China from different regions, there's also regional clusters that's really emerging as corporate giants in terms of the fishing industry as well. For example, in eastern China's Shandong province, it's by the sea, so a lot of its city is really known for fishery and the local businesses. In the city of Weihai, for example, it's known as the capital of fishing gear. It hosts over 1,400 enterprises and accounts for over 60% of global fishing rod sales. So that 80% of the world's fishing gear, a lot perhaps comes from Weihai. And its annual industrial output value exceeds 10 billion yuan. That's roughly 1.4 billion US dollars already. So that's just one city in eastern China's Shandong province. And then if we look down south in Hunan province, in Linxiang, it's known as the hometown of floats. So this cluster controls over 80% of China's float market with an output value of 8.5 billion yuan as well. So we see a lot of different Chinese cities. Previously, we've been touched upon this too. They all are known for something as their own local pillar industry. And in China, we've seen a lot of such cities that's in the fishing industry too, in Weihai, in Linshan, in Suning, in Hebei province, and also in a lot of other places too. So the capital market milestone is marked in February 2026, where Leishin Outdoor became the first fishing gear manufacturer to list on the Hong Kong Stock Exchange as well, meaning that we're bringing this whole trade and sales and also like exchanging of ideas and expo idea for fishing industry to the outside world and getting it connected. Not only that we're playing inside China, but getting the market connected with the rest of the world.
0: Yeah, and also a lot of Chinese companies and brands, they're also building their own really high-end technology in some products. For example, they are developing portable dynamic sauna that connects via Wi-Fi to smartphones, replacing really heavy traditional equipment. And there are also other advanced systems. For example, one company, they are launching specialized reels and outboard mortars equipped with vector control algorithms and adaptive magnetic braking systems to provide smooth and professional grade propulsion for specialized boats and safety fishing vessels. And I think what's more interesting out there is that a lot of cities and locations, they are building their future, creating this fishing plus something model in their own city.
2: Yeah, like tourism.
0: Yeah, exactly. For example, in Shanghai, do you know where exactly Shanghai is?
1: It's in Hubei province, right? In central China?
0: It's actually in the city of Dalian. Mm. Yeah, you know, it's also pretty close to the sea area. And they've linked fishing with catering and hospitality. I actually have a friend who posts constantly on his moments on his WeChat circle about him fishing around China, and Shanghai is one of his spots.
2: Oh, really?
1: Of course,
0: yes. Because you get to, you know, take on a boat. First of all, you need to rent a boat. You book a boat. You plan your itinerary and you select your fishing spots, and then you go out and then you come back, stay in one of the hotels. You know, that's the closed loop of, you know, experiencing fishing, you know, trial the fish, seafood locally, and then the tourism stays. And we have some stats that from January to August, Shanghai received more than 1 million inland tourism, that's a 15% increase, and generated 1.4 billion yuan in tourism revenue. And another city I want to point out is actually Sanya, that follows very, very similar pattern when it comes to creating their fishing plus tourism.
2: In Hainan, you mean?
0: Yeah, exactly. Because we talked about the yachting industry in Sanya before, that people are renting yachting, going out to the sea and enjoying their own fishing experiences and then coming back to the local villages, for example, for traditional cultures and food.
2: My university roommates, now this is a different group of people who had no connection to fishing whatsoever. They just saw an advertisement. I went to St. Mary's University in Halifax, Nova Scotia. Halifax is right on the Atlantic Ocean, so we have lots of fishing-related stuff. Anyway, they saw an advertisement for shark fishing. So
0: shark fishing.
2: Yep. So what they did was they rented the boat, they chartered the boat, and then they brought a couple of boxes of beer because they thought it was going to be like a big party day going out trying to catch a shark. I said to them, these are my close friends, by the way. I said, if any one of you idiots actually catches a shark, I'll give you $1 million because I have no faith in any of you. They came back about 4 or 5 hours later with the same boxes of beer. I said, what happened? You didn't have your little party out in the ocean? And they said, that was one of the most difficult experiences of our lives. Ocean fishing is a totally different ball game from being on a lake.
1: Yeah.
2: On a lake or on a riverbank, there's no waves. Well, first of all, on a riverbank, you're standing on land, maybe a few feet into the water. On a lake, you're on a calm surface. Ocean fishing, you're bouncing up and down with the waves. So my dumb roommates got so sick on the boat that they couldn't even fish. They caught nothing. They paid hundreds of dollars to go do this as well and completely wasted.

0: basically, is also because of the environment. You know, the lakes are getting cleaner, the rivers are getting clearer, and that is basically the foundation for a lot of these nature-based activities that we can enjoy today. And this is Roundtable with myself, Fei-Fei, together with Yushan and Steve. Stick around, everybody. We'll be back after this break.
1: As you sip your morning coffee, we transport you from the sea of tulips in the countryside to the exciting moments of table tennis worlds.
2: France 3-0 to win the men's team title at table tennis.
1: As you commute in the hustle and bustle of rush hour traffic, we guide you to navigate from intricacies of global markets,
3: international monetary fund,
1: tech revolutions, to the El Nino triggered fires.
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0: 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I'm Fei-Fei, together with Steve Heatherly and Yushan. Coming up, internships. Once the golden ticket to jumpstart a career, now seems like a financial burden disguised as opportunities. 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And please don't forget that we want to hear from you. An email is great, but a voice memo is super great. 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Now, dragging suitcases across unfamiliar cities, surviving on tight daily budgets, and taking on unpaid or sometimes underpaid internships. More and more young people are finding themselves in a strange paradox, spending money just to earn a chance at a career. So why has gaining experience started to feel like a financial gamble? And who really ends up paying the price for these quote-unquote opportunities? Hello, Yushan and Steve. So what is happening when it comes to internships here in China?
12: What's happening is the fact that more and more university students, they are now spending significant amounts of money to pursue internships, often in cities that's also far away from both their campuses and hometowns. Now, that may not sound very smart, but these students, they are actually doing it for good reasons, because they hope to gain experience and improving their chances in an increasingly competitive job market, and also to get the internship from bigger companies with better chances, maybe in the future that they're going to build a career in. But this is just that the fact that for many, this comes with a higher price, perhaps, than they could have imagined. A per-

0: personal cost. Even while working full-time or close to it, some receive little to no pay, yet still have to cover rent, food, transportation, and daily necessities themselves. So we're talking about internship. And previously, I remember we discussed on Roundtable that, yeah, nowadays, a lot of the young college students, even starting from their first year, starting to try to get as many internship slots as possible done before they graduate. Because nowadays, companies, when they're hiring, they value not only your diplomat, your history of education received background, but also how many internships you've get. So, yeah.
1: That's like a thing that companies look for?
0: Yeah, like how rich of an experience you've had.
1: Yeah, so I guess that's why these young people are willing to live on a really tight budget. I mean, this is not easy living for these young people. They'll track every single expense that they have, from the food that they eat to the cost of a shared apartment. And they'll try to make living as comfortably as they possibly can while working full-time, or if not full-time, near full-time, for very little or sometimes no pay at all. And in the meantime, they still have to pay for those things that I mentioned, things like rent and food, transportation too, getting to and from the place where they are interning. So it's really a tough and challenging time for these young people, but they're doing it with a purpose. And the purpose is, or at least they hope, it will help them land a full-time job in the future.
0: Yeah, sometimes the financial pressure also goes down to other places, like upfront costs such as the basic household items, and sometimes they rent a place themselves, but there's not many home appliances in it, so they have to invest in those too, apart from just basic living costs. So yeah, does their salary, quote unquote, pay for all of that? Maybe not enough. So a lot of them are just either paying it out of their own pockets or getting some subsidies from their parents.
2: Yeah, so that when it comes to internship jobs, I don't know, if have you ever interned before?
1: Yeah. No, I haven't.
2: So normally it's like, it's either really, really low pay. It's not called salary. It's called basically subsidy to cover your, for example, transport or food or the lunches that you need. Or sometimes I've also worked as an intern before with zero pay, but doing the job full-time as well.
0: I think nowadays, the purpose of getting an internship is a little bit different from back in the days when we were students. Because back then, I remember the priority wasn't to get experience at all. It wasn't even to look into any sort of work opportunity in a certain career.
1: What was it for? Just to pad your resume?
0: That, and also to get a certificate from that company I was working as an intern for, and get that certificate as part of the proof that I've completed this in order for me to graduate.
2: Some universities and college out there require you to have this kind of practical skills, you know, getting into the real world scenario before graduation. But that's also not only a China thing, right? In other countries as well, because I've also interned in Australia before.
1: What did you do?
2: I worked in the local magazine. I helped with a lot of translation, you know, bilingual translation.
1: Cool.
2: It's really cool. It's not really a full-time job. I only need to came in like 3 days a week, but still I don't get any payment out of that. I don't know if I can call that contribution, but it's definitely tasks I'm handed, assignments I need to do every day. So, but I think it's kind of a universal thing. But I think the issue that we're pointing out today, in particular in this episode, among these young university students in China, is that they have to go to a new place for this kind of internship, exactly.
1: Yeah, so that means that they can't live at home.
2: Or the city that they go to university at.
0: Mm.
2: And why do they need to travel to another city for an internship job?
0: Well, this is my personal take, but I think higher chances is that better internship opportunities are often concentrated in larger cities or specific industry hubs that could also possibly gather in larger cities too. So these places are where these young students, they believe that the experience that they're going to get, the networking that they're going to build, and also how you know, good looking the resume may turn out afterwards can really get them a stronger edge in future job seeking.
1: Yeah, and I understand that because I'm from Tatamagush, Nova Scotia, population 1,000, right? So if I'm thinking, okay, well, I'm doing my university now or I finished it and I have to intern. So do I want to do that in Tatamagush, Nova Scotia, where it's kind of a small population? I already know a lot of people here. Or do I want to go to a bigger city where I'm going to meet new people and have new opportunity? I mean, that's a pretty obvious answer in my, right. in my mind. Now, obviously, I don't know if there's anywhere in China that's as small as Tatamagush, Nova Scotia, but it's relative, isn't it? So for these young people, if they're from a rural area, or even if they're outside one of the major cities, then it's very attractive, I would think.
0: Yeah.
1: For future prospects.
2: Especially when it comes to tech companies, I would assume. Mm. If you are looking for example, if you are an engineering student in, let's say, Changsha. But when it comes to a lot of the big names in tech world, it's mostly concentrated in cities like Beijing and Shenzhen or in the neighboring regions. So if you're looking really, especially when it comes to interns, I think it's a good opportunity to test the water a little bit, you know, to see, for example, the reason that I decided to get an intern in a media company is because I want to try if I really, really enjoy working in a media company and then decide whether I really want to find a job in this industry. So by finding an intern, for example, in tech company in Shenzhen, this engineering student from Changsha can test the water to see how is it like to living in a big city like Shenzhen, how is it like to work in a big tech company, and is it something that I want for my future? And I think that is the primary purpose for a lot of students that's working as interns nowadays. But when it comes to companies though, why do they need interns?
0: Well, it's cheaper labor. Am I allowed to say a word like this? Because interns, they cover a lot of the repetitive part of the job that more senior employees or like official employees can be spared from if there are plenty of interns working on all that, so that these real official employees can be assigned to other more important tasks in the first place. So that's a way for the company to cut on cost, for one thing. And also, I remember back then, I was used as an interpreter in real scenario, in real rehearsal rooms, that this job can be done by other people. But I remember being praised that I have been helped in saving time for the whole project in how it's operated. So we may seem like we're invisible in a lot of the bigger planning or the bigger campaigns that the companies are running. But still, if those jobs are taken by official employees, it's still going to be a time that's lost for other tasks too. So for companies, this is totally a win-win. And I really like how you phrased it earlier, Feifei. This is like an exchange of values between these students and the company. It's not like these students are really suffering a lot just so that they can get internship done or that box checked. It's really that they have this will for getting the experience and really feel like, oh, I'm finally out of a school environment. I'm really in a big city, an environment that I've never been to, and feel like I'm an adult and I'm achieving something somewhere that I think is going to be my dream job or dream career path in the future. And then, like I mentioned earlier, companies get the value of, you know, utilizing that too. So is it really a sad scene? I don't see it that way. I see it as an equal exchanging, as long as these students' rights are protected and they're not really, you know, being conned into doing things that wasn't promised to them, or that they're being bullied to the fact that they get promised of certain subsidies but they eventually don't get it from the company. I think that's not what I'm trying to say here.
1: Yeah. It can have a negative effect on the economy too. I mean, this is an extreme example, but if there are enough unpaid interns who are working full-time hours and working at positions that are major contributions to the company.
0: Right.
1: That can displace full-time employees.
0: Yeah. Mm.
1: And the advantage to the companies is obvious, right? But that takes a lot of people. And a lot of displacement to make a big difference there. Unpaid internships, those can lead to job offers, but not as many as paid internships do.

0: So there was actually something to support that. There was a 2022 survey. It was from the National Association of Colleges and Employees, and that showed that paid interns averaged 1.61 job offers, and unpaid interns averaged 0.94 job offers. So there's an external, perhaps even unexpected impact on the economy as a whole. On the topic in general, it's kind of a tough one, isn't it? Because it's difficult to give advice to a young person. It sounds like we're saying, don't take these internships. Don't do them. It sounds like that's what we're saying. But I don't want to say that, because oftentimes it can lead to an opportunity. It does allow you to meet more people, and you never know which doors are going to open in your future. Feifei, when you did that internship at that Australian magazine, what was that, fashion magazine?
1: It was a regular lifestyle magazine.
0: Lifestyle magazine. You were curious as to whether you wanted to work in media in some way, shape, and form, and then here you are.
1: Yeah, that's one thing led to another.
0: Yeah, exactly. Now, that's the sunny side of things. But the fact of the situation is also that it might not lead to anything, and you might get taken advantage of depending on the situation that you find yourself in. But so it's hard to give advice in either direction, I suppose.
1: But also, I think when it comes to getting taken advantage of, it's also part of the societal lessons that students need to learn before they really step into the real world
0: That's
1: scenario.
0: That's a fair point.
1: Right, to learn to protect yourself, to learn to set the boundaries. And when do you start to get this learning curve is when you really get involved in a lot of real world scenarios, like negotiating with a company, for example, working in a real team with sometimes having disagreements that you need to solve that disagreements. And I think that's why a lot of young people out there are deciding, you know, even though it's underpaid, even though sometimes it comes out with zero pay, it's still worth trying it out in a different city away from my hometown, for example, or from my university.
0: Yeah. Okay, but what I meant by taken advantage of, maybe I should have... you're right. There are specific examples of being taken advantage of within a company or within a specific internship. But from a broader context, if companies in an industry know we don't need to offer paid jobs... because the students are lined up out the door down the street for unpaid internships, we don't need to offer a paying job. We can just hire these interns for 3 or 6 months or whatever it is, give them that work to do, and then a new intern will come. Because if those young students, if they're having trouble finding a job, they're going to flock to those jobs. So that's what I meant when I said taken advantage of. In my view, that's an industry. And by the way, I'm not talking about any particular industry or any specific example. Just theoretically speaking, if in an industry that were to happen, then those young students would be taken advantage of.
1: Now, in this sense, what should we do to make this kind of internship positions more sustainable and I think accessible to more and more college students out there?
2: I think first of all, we need a clearer labor standard and also minimum compensation, at least for these university students, because at the bottom of my heart, I still feel it's wrong that we are encouraging students, not that they have to, but many of them are, as a matter of fact, paying out of their own pockets to have this internship done. So what can be done is really to introduce baseline pay requirements for the companies, even the modest one, would really help for them to have the basic protection, the basic financial support while having what they need done in terms of internship. And then also we've seen a lot of governments and universities are already taking on actions to facilitate and also to support students in terms of contacting companies for them, so that there's already a collaboration between local government or between university and companies, that the students are protected and they know exactly where they're

0: they're going and what they're going to do in the companies in terms of finishing their internship. I remember that happened a lot, and it's very common when it comes to vocational schools, because previously I interviewed a teacher from a vocational school. His department trains mechanics, and a lot of them are really talented students. They send them to international competitions and they win a lot of awards. And in their case, they have long-term collaborations with a lot of, it was in Guangdong, the city of Guangdong in southern China. They have collaboration with a lot of the local companies, even nearby companies in Shenzhen or in other provinces, just so that their students have a better chance of getting just practical experience. And I'm not even sure if they call it an internship, since that's closely enrolled as part of their educational program already. But I think that mode where education structure should be promoted in universities of larger just areas and industries.
1: I mean, the purpose of that mode is very similar to internships anyways, about gaining experiences, learning how to deal with real world problems.
0: Many of them really just end up signing contract with those companies that they did their internship in.
1: Yeah, so I think maybe that's one of the directions, maybe for a lot of university students out there, is not really university students, but university themselves, is to develop these kind of collaboration channels so that these young graduates don't have to travel to a new place far away from universities and homes.
2: Well, even if they did have to travel to a new place or far away from home, that would be through the guidance of the university,
0: right?
2: Which would make the students feel a lot more comfortable, and it would be a lot more efficient for the students too in terms of job seeking.
1: Yeah. So, and also, I think when it comes to getting an internship position, before communication, before you really decide to land that position, is also very important. But ultimately, experience is the new currency on the job market these days. And just remember, trying to obtain as much as possible while you are at school. And that's all the time we got for this episode of Roundtable. Thanks, Yushan and Steve, for joining the show. And thank you for tuning in. You can find us on Roundtable Podcast by searching Roundtable China. I'm Feifei, and I'll see you next time.
3: 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Can you hear the heartbeat of our world? It's vibrant and pulsating with the essence of life itself. From the stem of trees to the gurgle of rivers. From the silent strength of mountains to the icy whispers of glaciers. Even the solid ground beneath our feet. Right there, in the midst of all, beats the heart of humanity. What if those other heartbeats were to stop? Would ours keep?
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4: 让不同的人听见彼此。
6: Now the news, I'm Wen Jie. Chinese top diplomat Wang Yi says President Xi Jinping will pay a state visit to the U.S. in autumn this year at the invitation of his U.S. counterpart Donald Trump. He made the announcement when briefing the press on the just-concluded meeting between the two leaders in Beijing. Wang called on the two sides to work together to prepare for the interactions and exchanges between the two heads of state, foster a favorable atmosphere, and build up more outcomes. The diplomat said the two presidents achieved fruitful outcomes in their Beijing meeting this week. He said the most important political consensus is that they agreed on building a constructive bilateral relationship of strategic stability. A Chinese envoy says all parties, especially Israel, must abide by the ceasefire deal and realize a full and lasting ceasefire in Gaza. China's Deputy Permanent Representative to the UN, Sun Lei, made the remarks at an event marking the 78th Nakba Day, or the Day of Catastrophe. Sun called on Israel to fulfill its obligations under international humanitarian law
7: and lift the restrictions on the access to humanitarian supplies.

0: The envoy also called for implementation of the two-state solution, which he said is the only way out of the Palestinian question. Sun said any arrangements for the future of Gaza must respect the will of the Palestinian people and uphold the principle of the Palestinians governing Palestine. He added that China will continue to work with the international community for a comprehensive, just, and lasting solution to the question. Nearly a million Palestinians were forced into exile after the first Arab-Israeli war broke out on May 15, 1948, a day after Israel declared statehood. Palestinians have marked May 15th as Nakba Day since then. The combination of the Shenzhou 23 spaceship and its carrier rocket has been transferred to the launch area. The mission will mark the first time that a Chinese astronaut will remain in orbit for about a year. A U.S. State Department spokesperson says Israel and Lebanon have agreed to a 45-day extension of their ceasefire that took effect last month. The two sides will resume political negotiations at the State Department next month, while their military delegates are set to launch parallel security talks at the Pentagon on May 29th. They held their third round of direct talks in Washington, D.C. on Thursday and Friday. Clashes between Israel and Hezbollah in southern Lebanon continued despite the ceasefire. Israeli strikes targeting a residential apartment and a vehicle in Gaza City have killed seven Palestinians and injured at least 50 others. The Israeli military said the strikes targeted a senior commander in the armed wing of Hamas. The prime minister and the defense minister said the commander was one of the planners of the Hamas attack on southern Israel in October 2023. Palestinian sources said Israeli warplanes fired at least three missiles at an apartment, while Israeli drones also struck a vehicle. Peru will hold a presidential runoff next month after no candidate won more than 50% of the vote in the April 12th election. Keiko Fujimori of the right-wing Popular Force Party led by 17% of the vote, followed by Roberto Sanchez of the left-wing Together for Peru Party at 12%. Under Peruvian electoral law, a presidential candidate must win over 50% of the vote in the first round to be elected. If no candidate reaches the threshold, the top two candidates advance to a second round. The candidate receiving the most votes during the runoff is elected president. An explosion and a raging fire at a lumber mill in Maine have injured several people. Waldo County officials say authorities are handling the incident as a mass casualty incident and that they are still assessing the number of injuries. The cause of the incident is under investigation. In football, China has advanced to the semifinals of this year's AFC Under-17 Asian Cup. It defeated host Saudi Arabia 3-1 in the quarterfinals. China will next face the winner between Australia and Vietnam. And that's the news. I'm Wenji.
1: A roundup of the main business news from China and elsewhere. This is Global Business.
2: U.S. President Donald Trump heads home after a second day of meetings with Chinese President Xi Jinping, concluding the state visit to Beijing. I'm Sean Caleb in Washington, D.C. Also coming up, the U.S. Federal Reserve has a new chair. Jerome Powell's term is over, but he is staying on as a governor. Plus, the Eurovision Finals is on this weekend with Finland the favorite to win the world's longest-running TV song contest. But first off this hour, U.S. President Donald Trump has concluded his three-day state visit to China, the first by a sitting U.S. president in nearly 9 years. Now, this visit is setting what both sides call a new direction for China-U.S. relations, expanding cooperation while managing their differences. We take a look at some of the key takeaways from this important visit.

0: The visit began with an official welcome ceremony outside the Great Hall of the People in Beijing, hosted by Chinese President Xi Jinping. President Xi said leaders of major countries should work together to answer questions concerning bilateral relations, world peace, and global development.She said he looks forward to working with Trump to steer the giant ship of China-U.S. relations and make 2026 a landmark year, opening a new chapter in bilateral ties. The two presidents agreed on a new vision of bilateral ties, a constructive China-U.S. relationship of strategic stability. He said the relationship should feature cooperation as the mainstay, moderate competition, manageable differences, and a lasting commitment to peace.On economic ties, she said China-U.S. relations are mutually beneficial and win-win in nature, and that equal-footed consultation is the only right way to address disagreements and frictions. She also said that the latest round of bilateral trade talks produced what he described as generally balanced and positive outcomes. Good news for both countries and the world.President Trump called President Xi a great leader and China a great country, adding that he has tremendous respect for the Chinese people. Trump said he is willing to work with President Xi to strengthen communication and cooperation, properly handle differences, and make bilateral relations better than ever. U.S. entrepreneurs accompanying President Trump were introduced one by one to President Xi.Trump said the U.S. business community respects and values China, that he encouraged them to expand cooperation with the Chinese market. She said American companies have long been deeply involved in China's reform and opening up, with both sides benefiting from the cooperation. He added that China's door will only open wider and welcomed expanded mutually beneficial cooperation with the United States.She also said he believes U.S. companies will enjoy even broader prospects in the Chinese market. Following the meeting, the two leaders visited the 600-year-old Temple of Heaven in Beijing. Inside the Hall of Prayer for Good Harvest, she explained that in ancient times, rulers held ceremonies at the Temple of Heaven to pray for national prosperity, social harmony, and favorable weather for good harvests.Which reflects the traditional Chinese belief that the people are the foundation of the state. She added that the Communist Party of China has inherited and carried forward this people-centered philosophy rooted in Chinese civilization. Trump said he was impressed by the Temple of Heaven, adding that the two sides should deepen mutual understanding and strengthen friendship between their peoples. At a banquet for Trump, she said the two sides should be partners rather than rivals.As both countries stand to gain from cooperation and lose from confrontation. Looking back into history, she said mutual respect, peaceful coexistence, and win-win cooperation remain key to the stable development of bilateral ties. He added China-U.S. relations concern the well-being of more than 1.7 billion people in the two countries and affect the interests of more than 8 billion people around the world.Trump described the U.S.-China ties as the world's most consequential bilateral relationship, saying stronger cooperation between the two countries can help create a better future for the world. On Friday, Xi Jinping and Trump held a private meeting at Zhongnanhai in central Beijing. Xi described the visit as historic and landmark, saying the two sides had established a new vision for building a constructive China-U.S. relationship of strategic stability.He said both countries have reached important common understandings on stable economic and trade ties, practical cooperation, and properly addressing each other's concerns. She also said the two sides agreed to strengthen communication and coordination on international and regional issues. President Xi noted that Trump hopes to make America great again, while China is advancing its national rejuvenation.Adding that the two countries can better pursue their respective development goals through stronger cooperation. Trump thanked Xi for inviting him to the leadership compound and described the visit as very successful and unforgettable. He said the two sides had reached a series of important common understandings and resolved many issues in ways beneficial to both countries and the world. Trump also expressed the willingness to maintain close communication with Xi going forward.
1: Now, CGTN's Mike Walter is in Beijing, and he's covering the visit. And Mike breaks down what the world expects from future China-U.S. ties.
2: As I stand here in the heart of Beijing at this momentous time in China-U.S. relations, I can't help but think about the recent conversations I've had with academics and business people and statesmen about the most important bilateral relationship in the world, the one between China and the United States. One interview stands out. It took place in New York last year. I sat down with Winston Lord and Robert Hormats, and they talked about that secret mission that Henry Kissinger took to China. They were junior staffers working for Kissinger at the time. Now they're older and wiser, but they talk about the courage of Mao Zedong and Zhou Enlai and Richard Nixon and Henry Kissinger sitting there and carving out a path forward. They knew they were making history. They just didn't know what that history would look like. But today we do know. It's a rich tapestry. There are people-to-people exchanges, commerce and trade. Both countries have clearly benefited from this relationship. Now we stand at the precipice of another chapter in China-U.S. relations. So are there two words that I keep hearing about this summit? The answer is yes. The first is anticipation. I hear it a lot from academics and business people alike as they talk about this relationship. They're anticipating a thaw in relations, an easing of tensions, perhaps a reduction in tariffs. The suggestion of a constructive framework to iron out differences, something like this Board of Trade that's been bandied about. The fact that tech leaders like Elon Musk are also coming on this trip, they see as a positive signal that trade is important between these two countries. There's another word that we're hearing quite a bit, and that's chemistry. Right before Trump was inaugurated, I was at an event in Chicago, and former Vice President Mike Pence was speaking about this relationship, candidly, about the tensions between these two countries. But he also talked about chemistry, and he said Trump very much enjoys his time with President Xi Jinping. But as you walk along the streets here in Beijing and talk to tourists, there's another word that pops up. That's hope.
3: Hope they can come to a conclusion and, you know, fix something better than what they've got going on at the moment.
4: I hope this meeting will help to, you know, calm down the tone everywhere in the world. Our sentiment is not good. It's a complicated time, but all the basics are there to, you know, to start to work again together and not against each other.
5: In terms of global trade and just the global position, it would be very good if they can kind of put some differences aside and get to a point where it's just a little bit clearer in terms of future planning and hopefully a bit more trust in general kind of East-West relations.
2: They're hoping that something comes out of this summit because it will impact people around the globe.
1: Our Mike Walter reporting from Beijing. Well, for more on what comes next for China-U.S. relations following Trump's state visit, we're joined by Arthur Dong. Arthur is a distinguished teaching professor at Georgetown University's McDonough School of Business. Arthur, always great to see you. Thanks for chatting with us.
6: Thanks for having me on, Sean.
1: Well, in the wake of the Beijing meeting between Presidents Xi and Trump, how do you think China is viewing the future of its trade relationship with the United States?
6: Well, for the past 10 years, this has been a very fraught relationship where both powers have resorted to confrontation on many fronts. And in as much as what occurred in the last 3 days, we're seeing a refreshing change in terms of America's approach as articulated by President Donald Trump. This is the first time in as many years that we've seen a more conciliatory posture being presented President Trump, and certainly on many occasions, President Trump expressing his fondness and admiration for President Xi Jinping. So I would say that this, cautiously say that this is a refreshing opening in terms of a crack in what has become a very, very difficult, situation between these two great nations.
1: Yeah, there's no question. For the better part of a decade, it has been tense. You talk about a conciliatory tone. Where do you believe is the greatest potential, perhaps, for cooperation between these two nations?
6: Well, on the trade front, both nations have a lot to gain. The United States, you know, is an exporter of advanced technologies as well as one of the leading exporters of agricultural commodities around the world. We're now also an exporter of energy. And so there are many things that the United States, in terms of American businesses, can, in a sense, sell to the Chinese marketplace, and vice versa. Americans have a lot to gain.

0: by importing Chinese goods and taking advantage of the lower costs that are made available by virtue of the fact that China's factories can churn out massive amounts of consumer products, all of which are, you know, highly valued and also enjoyed by Americans, particularly in this period in which they're confronting extreme inflation.
1: I want to dig a bit deeper on trade, because obviously Trump's punishing tariffs having a dramatic effect on the global economy, and clearly China have found different venues, different avenues, if you will, over the past year, reaffirming its deals with old friends and making new ones at the same time. Where do you see China focusing its economic priorities with the United States, and how could they be evolving?
0: Well, the last 10 years has taught China a lesson in terms of its dependency on the U.S. consumer marketplace, and with the escalation of tariffs into the triple-digit range, as we've witnessed in both the Trump administration and later, you know, in the Trump's second administration, China has learned that it cannot be overly dependent on the American consumer. And so therefore, they have shifted their export policies and their industrial policies in order to gain access markets in different parts of the world, and to great success, because you've seen China's export figures not only hold up well, but they have exceeded all expectations in terms of where China could have been given the nature of tariffs. And so I think both sides can benefit well. And China, now a leading player in electric vehicles,
1: right,
0: whose vehicles are on every dimension being considered more advanced than Tesla's, Americans certainly, you know, could benefit by accessing some of those highly engineered and terrific electric vehicles.
1: You know, you talked about China, concerned about becoming overly dependent on the U.S. And I think where we see perhaps the greatest face of that right now is China's commitment to its high-tech evolution, and it wants to develop its own chips. And I bring that up because we know that Trump brought so many tech heavyweights, including the CEO of NVIDIA. Talk about that. What do you think that's going to mean? How difficult is it going to be for NVIDIA to move forward with some kind of deal? And what do you believe the strategy for balancing domestic growth and continued global engagement is going to be for China moving forward?
0: Yeah, in the past, China was entirely dependent on the West in general, and certainly on the United States for the import of certain critical key technologies. But China has learned very quickly to advance up the sort of technology ladder, and now it is creating its own homegrown versions of technology. Not only are they producing their own advanced chips, but they are also the number one producer of the world's most advanced robotics. So across many sort of scientific domains, China has accelerated its path towards modernization and advancement, and therefore, you know, leaving in some sense American companies behind. Now, it was great to see, in a sense, American industrial royalty,
1: right,
0: you know, join President Trump on this visit. And certainly it served dual purposes in terms of perhaps, you know, having trade deals, discussed. But at the same time, showing President Xi and the Chinese people that American industry was still very much engaged.
1: Indeed.
0: And still very much interested in engaging with China.
1: And indeed, stability, also the key word coming out of these high-level discussions as well. Arthur Dong, always a pleasure. Thanks so much for your insight in this important summit being held in Beijing between President Xi and Trump. We appreciate it. Okay, coming up on our program, inflation fears weigh on Wall Street. Plus, Jerome Powell's term as Fed Reserve Chair is over. What that means for U.S. monetary policy.

So, of course, the top story globally for investors this week were those China-U.S. talks. Investors really looking for a little bit more on deliverables. President Xi Jinping calling the visit, quote, historic. Now, back here in the U.S., the big story was inflation. We got CPI numbers for April, and it showed for the first time in 3 years that inflation is outpacing wage growth. So CPI for April, the Consumer Price Index, the headline number, saw an increase of 3.8%.

0: annualized. Compare that to average hourly wages for April, which came in at 3.6%, and you see that the American consumer is starting to feel some pressure. Adding to that inflation picture, we got advanced retail sales for April, which showed only modest growth of 0.5% compared to 1.6% just a month earlier, 2.2% the month before that. What this picture is showing us is that the American consumer has less spending power, less purchasing power. They're really feeling the effects of inflation. A lot of their paycheck is going to non-discretionary items like gas, which has seen prices rise to a four-year high, and groceries as well. There isn't a lot of money left over. The other big story making headlines is corporate cuts. We learned in the Friday session that Starbucks is planning to cut 300 corporate jobs and close some of its regional offices, trying to return the job giant to profitability. Same story with Cisco. It delivered a big beat on quarterly earnings and investors rewarded it, sending the stock up by 12%. But the company announced that it's cutting 4,000 jobs, a lot of those funds being diverted into AI spend. And then there was a report out about three big U.S. automakers, General Motors, Ford, and Stellantis. It says that over the last 3 years, it has cut about 20,000 salary jobs. Combined, that's about 19% of their workforce. So it definitely shows that a lot of this movement is going towards AI spending. So how did markets react to all of this? Well, it was a down day on Wall Street. There was a big tech sell-off and then also some fear over a spike in yields, as many investors are jittery that there might be a move towards rate hikes. Also, investors were looking for a little bit more policy movement or trade deals with those China-U.S. talks. So on the day, the Dow is off by 1.1%. The Nasdaq, the big loser, off by 1.5%, led lower by Intel, which was off by 6%, Nvidia off by 4%, and the S&P down by 1.2%. Now, quick look ahead to what to expect next week. We will get a readout of minutes of the FOMC meeting for May, so we will see where the members stand when it comes to thinking about rate hikes or rate cuts, and Kevin Warsh will have his work cut out for him, because there is mounting pressure to see potentially rate hikes. That's the opposite of what President Donald Trump wants to see, calling for rate cuts. So we'll see how it all pans out. Karina Mitchell, CGTN, New York.
1: And as Karina just told us, Jerome Powell's eight-year term as chair of the U.S. Fed is over. Unlike most of his predecessors, he is going to stay on as governor of the central bank. Now, during his tenure, the U.S. economy faced extraordinary challenges. Kate Fisher looks back at his legacy.
2: Thank you very much, Mr. President, for the faith that you...
3: When Donald Trump nominated Jerome Powell as chair of America's central bank, Trump was a big Powell fan.
4: He's strong, he's committed, he's smart.
3: Fast forward to his second term as president. Now Trump is Powell's biggest critic.
4: People aren't able to buy a house because this guy is a numbskull. He keeps the rates too high.
3: The issue is interest rates. Trump wants the Fed to cut them. But Powell refused to bow to presidential pressure, something many economists see as a major strength of Jerome Powell's leadership.
5: I would describe him as being a very successful Fed chairman. He helped the economy come out of a very deep recession. He was slow to respond to inflation, and that's the one fly in the ointment of his legacy. But he held up very well under political pressure from the president and has run a responsible monetary policy.
3: The fractious relationship between the president and his central bank chair was clear as they sparred over the cost of renovating the Fed's Washington headquarters.
6: So we're taking a look, and it looks like it's about $3.1 billion. It went up a little bit, or a lot. So the 2.7 is now 3.1.
7: I'm not aware of that.
6: It just came out.
7: Yeah, I haven't heard that from anybody at the Fed.
3: The feud came to a boiling point when the Department of Justice launched a criminal investigation into Powell's handling of the renovation. The usually circumspect chair made a rare public response, denouncing the investigation as political intimidation.
8: The threat of criminal charges is a consequence of the Federal Reserve setting interest rates based on our best assessment of what will serve the public. rather than following the preferences of the president.
3: The DOJ dropped the investigation, having found no evidence of wrongdoing. But Powell remains wary. Instead of leaving the Fed's Board of Governors at the end of his term, he's breaking with more than 75 years of precedent and staying.
9: He'll retain some influence, but leading U.S. monetary policy now falls to his replacement, Kevin Warsh. With inflation climbing higher than it's been in nearly 3 years, Warsh will be under intense pressure to keep rates where they are, while facing a president who wants them cut. Kate Fisher, CGTN, Washington.
1: And now incoming Fed Chair Kevin Warsh has promised change in the bank's monetary policy, and some find his inflation strategy somewhat controversial. Owen Fairclough explains.
10: The U.S. Central Bank is undergoing a nearly $2.5 billion renovation, but there are arguably more profound changes underway at the Federal Reserve as outgoing Chair Jerome Powell is replaced by current governor and board member Kevin Warsh, who wants to shake things up.
11: That means a regime change in the conduct of policy.
10: And that includes how the Fed tackles inflation by raising or lowering the interest rate that influences most types of borrowing, from a mortgage to growing a business.
11: What I'm most interested in is what's the underlying inflation rate, not what's the one-time change in prices because of a change in geopolitics or a change in beef, but what's the underlying generalized change in prices in the economy.
10: But that's tricky. For Warsh, that means eliminating prices with the biggest swings. He mentioned beef because a shortage of it has caused the price to shoot up over the past year or so. Another one is energy. Just consider what a single event, the Iran conflict, has done for global oil and gas prices. And yet the Fed, under Powell, already eliminated both food and energy for its preferred measure of inflation. And Warsh's critics say that his preferred measure, known as trimmed mean inflation, typically finds it's lower than those other measures. And that just happens to help Warsh's case for cutting that main interest rate and aligns with President Donald Trump's view. Trump condemned Powell with personal insults for keeping that rate high, which Powell and his board did over concerns that any reduction would reignite inflation at the expense of potential economic growth that might benefit Trump politically. And another change Warsh plans to make, talk less.
12: Good afternoon.
10: Powell held regular news conferences to explain why the board raised or lowered that rate and where he thought the economy was headed to signpost his next move, with the aim of keeping stock markets calm rather than panic investors with an unexpected decision. But Warsh thinks this doesn't always help, especially as the Fed has lately indicated it'll cut that rate only to back off, fearing this would accelerate already rising inflation from the Iran conflict.
11: The Fed tells the whole world what their dots are going to be, what their forecasts are going to be. If the Fed were to wait until it gets into a meeting before making a decision, that incremental deliberation can keep the central bank from compounding its errors.
10: But if Warsh plans to communicate less, he may also have to tune out the man who nominated him.
4: We're going to have somebody very good. Interest rates should come down very substantially, I think.
10: The new chair has pledged to uphold the Fed's commitment to work independently of politics and politicians, even the president. Owen Fairclough, CGTN, Washington.
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0: 24小时海浪预报。今天上午8点到明天上午8点，渤海、黄海有0.5到1.1米的清浪，东海南部钓鱼岛附近海域、台湾以东洋面有2.2到2.6米的中浪到大浪区，台湾海峡有2.4到2.7米的中浪到大浪区，巴士海峡有1.7到2.4米的中浪区，南海北部有1.6到2.4米的中浪区，南海中部有1.0到1.3米的清浪到中浪，南海南部有0.4到0.8米的小浪到清浪。我们再来关注一下旅游航线的情况。大连至烟台浪高0.9米，适宜乘船旅行。上海至普陀山浪高0.7米，适宜乘船旅行。海口至北海浪高0.6米，非常适宜乘船旅行。厦门至金门浪高1.7米，适宜乘船旅行。海口至海安浪高0.6米，适宜乘船旅行。三亚至西沙北郊浪高1.3米，适宜乘船旅行。以上就是这时段南海海洋预报的全部内容，感谢收听，再会。
1: Get a balanced analysis on both domestic and international topics within the framework of cross-cultural comparisons. This is Dialogue.
2: Hello and welcome to Dialogue. China and the United States appear poised to open a new chapter in their relationship following in-depth exchanges between Chinese President Xi Jinping and his U.S. counterpart Donald Trump. A new vision is emerging.Building a relationship based on constructive strategic stability. What is the significance of such a new framework? How can the two powers expand cooperation while setting boundaries for their competition? And how will they handle sensitive issues such as trade, technology, Taiwan, and global security?Joining me today, Professor Jun Qian, Executive Dean of the International School of Finance at Fudan University. Joseph Gregory Mahoney, Professor of Politics at East China Normal University. And Wang Xinsong, Associate Professor at Beijing Normal University. Welcome to the show. So, Professor Mahoney, I will start with you. President Xi called Trump's China visit as a historic and a landmark one. What's your assessment? I mean, how significant is the visit in terms of setting the new tone of the bilateral ties for the next 3 years and beyond?
3: Well, good to see you. I think, you know, we always have to sort of weigh carefully sort of a three-year commitment from the United States. Things can change rather quickly in Washington. Certainly, we might see new directions later this year with the midterms. Trump himself can be, what's the right word, a little flaky sometimes when it comes to decision making. But hopefully over the next 3 years, or if not longer, this will provide a framework for relations. The thing that really struck me from a geostrategic perspective is I believe that under Biden, we saw yet another attempt to enact a containment strategy that fell apart in 2023. I think we've seen since Trump came back to office, a new attempt, trade war, perhaps an energy denial strategy via Venezuela and Iran, along with other, you know, continuing the tech blockade, selling advanced weapons to Taiwan and so forth and so on. My feeling is that containment strategy has also now collapsed. Perhaps this has opened the door to this sort of pragmatic return that would allow something like constructive stability to move forward. So I see this as a very positive opening if we take it at face value, which is certainly, I think, what all of us would like to do at this point.
2: But at least, Professor Mahoney, you do see both sides have something to get in this relationship. I mean, this is a mutually beneficial relationship, for example, in terms of trade and even the trading of technologies.
3: You know, there are certainly a lot of areas. We didn't hear anything related to Taiwan. I'm sure Trump didn't bring all of these tech oligarchs without some sort of deal being moving forward there. I think perhaps the most significant thing that we've heard is that they might be coming to terms on an AI agreement or AI governance between the two countries. That would be hugely positive. That would send a very positive signal to Europe to go ahead and move forward with the same thing. Maybe we've seen some sort of deal worked out over how the two countries might move together with respect to Iran, as well as rare earths. But I think, to be perfectly honest, I believe that the true risk that we've seen over the last couple of years is the United States moving and positioning for a possible kinetic conflict. And I think that has run out of steam, that China was not intended

0: can go it alone. China can work with the rest of the world. That's clearly been established. But it is imperative that we do try to work with the U.S. to avoid more chaos coming out of Washington.
1: Xin Song, of course, one of the important achievements for this summit is this new vision for building a constructive China-U.S. relationship of strategic stability. Share with us your understanding of this important framework, which is supposed to guide the development of relationship for the next few years?
2: Yeah, I think there's a Chinese saying called no rules, no order. And for a couple of years over the past, we've seen that China-U.S. relations being conducted in a more of a ad hoc kind of style, you know, where crisis came up because of tariffs, because of export restrictions, because of security crisis, and then both parties had to reach the scene and manage the crisis case-on-case basis. And in the final, I think both parties realize that some sort of norms and principles are needed to really define the nature of the bilateral relations. And I'm so glad to hear that both parties reached consensus that the current relationship is defined as constructive strategic stability. Now, strategic stability tells me that it doesn't rule out differences or competition. The competition will continue. There continue to be differences. However, both parties have agreed to build some guardrails and put the floor underneath so that competition does not go out of way into conflicts, right? And at the same time, I think it's important to notice that constructive is a critical part of this nature of relationship. It means that both parties need to be proactive and do the right thing to make sure that nobody gives the other a surprise attack or surprise move, right? And so that goes back to the stability question. I think it is important to notice that the relationship is not only bilateral, it is multilateral when it comes to stability. Only ensuring that both parties do not create instability to each other does not mean that there won't be possible instability in other areas. For example, when the United States created this war in Iran, and Iran reacted, right? And that created a ripple effect into the global economy and global security crisis. And China is being part of that because it is very much subject to many of the issues, including energy. So that means this relationship is finally having some guardrails, which is a good thing, but at the same time, we need to be cautious.
1: Right, that's true. You know, I think people in general agree, both Beijing and Washington want a stable relationship, if not the long-term, short-term stability is needed for Washington and for Beijing. But there's a view, obviously, from the U.S. media, they see it like, Chinese side or the American side, they see stability, the same word, but from different angle. For example, the U.S. sees stability as a way to avoid direct confrontation while strengthening its military, industrial, and technological capabilities. The Chinese side sees stability as a necessary environment for continued development and a national rejuvenation. Jin Song, your opinion there?
2: Well, both yes and no. I think I do agree that both parties agree to the consensus on stability. Stability, however, can be for different purposes, right? For the United States, it's very important to keep a stable relationship with China. Only if the Americans keep this strategic advantage. And Marco Rubio, in his interview, has made it clear that China's development should not happen at the expense of American development, or maybe to a more precise, American hegemony. So stability is important for the United for the U.S. side, so that U.S. can continue to maintain its leadership, if not hegemony, in world affairs. Stability is important for China for obvious reasons. China for decades needs global and external stability to ensure that modernization and rejuvenation can take place. With that said, however, I don't think there is so much of a difference in semantic meaning of stability. Everybody needs it for obvious reasons. Americans, I agree with Professor Mahoney on this point, that Americans have realized after nearly a decade of tariff wars, export restrictions, technology wars, and AI race, has really finally realized that they cannot change China. They cannot change China's dream of becoming a powerful nation. This is not to say China China is intending to replace the United States, but China does care a lot about its

0: on rights to development. So for China, it's very important that bilateral relations are kept on a stable stand so that both parties can continue to benefit from each other.
1: Professor Chen Jun, you know, when it comes to this important concept or vision, constructive strategic stability, one important feature is cooperation as the mainstay, as it says. You know, during these formal talks, President Xi spoke positively about the latest round of trade consultations between the Chinese and the U.S. officials, describing the outcomes as, quote, generally balanced and positive. So what do you think are probably the possible, the likely deals between the two sides in this economic and trade sector?
2: So first of all, I agree with both professors talked about previously about a stable relationship. It's beneficial to two countries. Let me emphasize from the economic point of view for global financial markets, it's extremely important that the two largest economies are not fighting, rather they are cooperating. So if you look at the, so what I take out of this meeting, in fact, even before the meeting, the timing of the meeting and the fact that the meeting actually took place is very important for global markets, right? Because given what's happening in Middle East, given that this visit was already postponed once, had there been another postponement, I think the global markets will be very, very uneasy about what's going to happen. So the first thing is that, you know, from investors, from a financial markets perspective, stability, predictability is very important. There can be disagreements on both sides, but as long as these disagreements are predictable, what the markets don't like is new types of uncertainties, unpredictable uncertainties. So I think that's the first thing I want to emphasize. And the second thing is that certainly a stable relationship is very good for both sides in terms of economic terms. So we saw that before the two leaders met in Beijing, there was actually another meeting on trade and the economic relations outside China just before the meeting. So we should expect that, and again, this goes back to last year. Even though the final agreement hasn't been announced yet, we should certainly expect agreement at least lasting till the end of the year that the tariffs on both sides will remain low. That will be the prediction. And this is very important for both sides. Mm-hmm. If you look at the U.S., at the moment, one of the toughest spots of the economy is inflation. And obviously, the war in the Middle East didn't help. And again, if you look at the past history of midterm elections, economic issues like inflation is always a very hot button issue, and it can easily change the political landscape. So I think it's absolutely in the U.S. side, in their interest, to have a very stable trade relation with China, was its largest partner. Because even though the inflation wasn't rising as much as many economists expected last year, trade wars certainly would not help inflation for its price levels. That's I think it's very important. Whether the agreement on trade on low tariffs can last beyond this year, that's remained to be seen. As Professor Mahoney said that, you know, even though Trump has 3 years on his term, but, you know, things might change. Domestic political system might change after November. I think the other very important thing is we saw that the 12 or the 14 business executives came with President Trump. And among them, we have these high-tech companies, we have finance companies. So I think this is also very important. We know that President Trump cares very much about what can be done to reduce the trade deficit. And as I mentioned, I think I mentioned several times, I probably have mentioned this on your show before, that if China just keep buying U.S. agricultural products, it's not going to help solve the problem, right? Because, you know, on the other hand, if China starts to buying big items like the boat, like the planes, and buying small items like the chips, computer chips, that's actually this type of trade is mutually beneficial, right? So China is developing its own industry. It wants to be more independent, but in the interim stage, certainly having these products from the top manufacturer would help. Will help China. Will help China to reduce cost for further industrialization in these sectors. And certainly from the U.S. side, if China starts to resume buying more than 100 planes, resume buying all types of chips, perhaps not the most advanced chips. We noticed that in addition to NVIDIA, also Broadcom, the executive of Broadcom also came.
1: He's here, yes.
2: They also make a lot of chips. So these type of trade can certainly help balance the trade relations between the two countries. And that's something that we know that President Trump cares very much and also benefits China. So the fact that these business executives came is also a very good sign that in addition to the agreement on the tariffs, there will be more bilateral trades in these sectors that are very important for both countries. And then finally, from the news, they also discussed the possibility that China might be buying some oil and gas from the U.S. And that makes sense from China's perspective. We are the largest oil and gas energy importer. We want to have a diversified portfolio, not relying on one region to do that. And the final thing is, I think President Xi mentioned this, that the Chinese doors are wide open, meaning that China definitely welcome and wants more U.S. investment in China. And also there's a lot of interest for Chinese companies to invest in the U.S. So for this to happen, for this foreign direct investment to increase, to go to a new scale, actually barriers need to be broken in both countries, because we know that actually for Chinese firm going to the U.S. there are a lot of barriers, especially
1: 100% tariff on EVs, for example. Yes. So Chen-Jun, exactly. Are you saying that, you know, with more and more cooperation in the trade sector, for example, and, you know, trade between the two sides and mutual investment, I mean, we'll be seeing more and more stability in the overall relationship?
2: Absolutely. You know, again, I'm not a political scientist, but in my view, that a stronger, more in-depth, more wide trade and investment relationship between the two countries would make the two largest economy more integrated. As long as the economies are more integrated, it just makes less sense for there be a conflict. It's whenever there's a conflict, it's mutually losing. It's a mutually losing business for both sides.
1: Right.
2: And so again, more, and especially this is trading and investment deals in as many sectors as possible, including the tech sectors, which is something that was not talked about a few years ago.
1: Expanded the cooperation there. Professor Mahoney, of course, you know, for Chinese side, you know, they always stress, you know, they used to say the trade relationship with the ballast of this big shape of China-US relations, but not anymore. But still, I mean, it carries a lot of weight. But still, for China, you know, as shown in this summit meeting, China stresses very much about the Taiwan question. If you look at the tone, you know, personally, I would see that probably the strongest, you know, remarks from the top Chinese leadership. U.S. media, New York Times, described it as a firmer tone toward the U.S. What's the message here? You know, like this Taiwan independence and the cross-strait peace, they are not, you know, reconcilable, like fire and water. If mishandled, the entire relationship could be a great danger.
3: Yeah, I think this was, this message is always made, but I think that it was made even starker this time. Certainly, this was, I read these comments in the context of President Xi mentioning the Thucydides trap. You know, China's always said that it's not inevitable that we're going to have conflict, but if we don't manage the relationship well, and above all, the Taiwan question, that this is something that can ruin everything. And I think China's sending a very clear message that the U.S. needs to be very, very careful. You know, we saw the erosion of strategic ambiguity under Biden. We saw Trump sell $11 billion worth of weapons to Taiwan. We heard that there was a trial balloon that the U.S. was considering another $20 billion. that hasn't materialized. That was a report in the New York Times several months ago. We've seen, of course, the troubling developments in Tokyo, the return of militarization, Japanese ships patrolling the Taiwan Strait with U.S. ships. All of this speaks to a willingness of the United States to continue to be a little provocative and maybe too provocative. And indeed, when we had that last announcement of the $11 billion sale, China demonstrated immediately that it was capable of isolating and blockading the island by land, air, and sea. So I think that this is something that was clearly expressed, that if you want to ruin everything, if you want problems bigger than what you have right now in Iran, if you want to ruin your economy, if you want to ruin your future, then go ahead and keep touching this red line. I think that this was very clearly articulated. It's unfortunate that we didn't see a more clear or progressive response from the American side, simply that their approach to Taiwan wasn't going to change. I think it does need to change. Otherwise, everything that we've just seen could go immediately off the rails.
1: Interesting point there, Xinsong. Of course, you know, we stress so much about stability. But here, I mean, Taiwan question, if mishandled, could be the factor to be this decisive destabilizing factor in terms of a China-U.S. relationship here.
0: Well, definitely. I think the Taiwan question is on top of everything else. Okay, so Taiwan question is not part of the deal. It's on top of the deal. So U.S. and China, based on the constructive strategic stability, can go on the trade issue, on the technology issue, on global governance issues. Right, they can cooperate, but if the United States touches the red line of Taiwan, then all these cooperative behavior is gone. So I think the message has been delivered very, very clearly and strongly this time by President Xi Jinping to President Trump that Taiwan is the red line of Chinese core interests. Do not touch it. Right. But I don't think China is expecting the United States to really touch the red line. What China is concerned of, though, is that the Americans are adopting the salami slicing strategy, right, and selling arms packages one day and sending high-level, high-ranking political officials to visit the island the other day, and then, you know, other sensitive provocative behavior that does not touch the right line. However, added together, all these behaviors are giving strong signals to the Taiwanese independent seekers that it seems that the Americans are behind them, right? Mm-hmm. So that's not something the Chinese side wanted. But with this message delivered, I think both parties have reached the new consensus that Taiwan issue is the bottom line.
1: Needs to be restrained there. Professor Mahoney, you know, on the Iran issue, obviously the U.S. side, if you take a look at their readout, you know, that's one of the top issues. They say, you know, they discussed it with the Chinese side. What's your, you know, understanding? Like, yes, they do have some common ground there. For example, new nuclear weapons. I mean, that's, of course, that's also not the position. That's also the position of the Iranians even. And reopening of the Strait of Hormuz, you know, basically most of the countries would agree. But does that mean they are working together, given their differences in how to approach this issue?
3: Well, it's difficult to say. You know, I wouldn't be surprised, and certainly we don't have a lot of reporting of the details of the meetings. I wouldn't be surprised if you know, when we see Pakistani Prime Minister Sharif coming to China soon, perhaps also with President Putin coming soon, but more likely the Pakistani Prime Minister, we may see a coordinated effort with China and Pakistan to create an acceptable framework for Iran. I don't, maybe the word security guarantees, rebuilding assistance, maybe bringing, it's difficult to bring India into this situation given the talks in Pakistan. But, you know, the U.S. and the Israeli side were bombing Indian facilities as well. It's really in Iran that we see sort of a reconciliation between India and China in terms of giving India some access and a security position in Central Asia. So I would suggest that maybe Beijing can play a role in reassuring Tehran so that Tehran may take a softer position in Pakistan, which may give Trump a way out. Mm-hmm. Trump needs a way out, and perhaps that, and along with some security guarantees with export controls on rare earths and the U.S. selling some chips, maybe we have some sort of deal.
1: Professor Chen Jun, you know, if you look at the stability, I mean, globally, it's also about the stability. Economic stability, mm-hmm. for example, this instability out of this crisis over the Strait of Hormuz, the Middle East, the global economy, including that of the China and the U.S., they are also being affected, obviously. Is there any room for the two sides to work together to produce more stability?
2: You know, what's interesting is that on the one hand, U.S. went from the largest energy importer maybe 30 years ago to one of the largest exporter of oil.

0: oil gas. But once the conflict in Middle East took place, gas prices in the U.S. still skyrocketed. On the other hand, China, as we discussed, the largest oil and gas importer, over the last 20 years, we have invested very heavily in two things. One is a more diversified portfolio of places to import oil and gas. And the other thing is that we have invested heavily for alternative energy sources. So in fact, China was not much affected as many experts are predicted. So that's the situation. And as I already said, that inflation is one of the largest issue in the U.S. economy. So certainly there is room for the two sides to make this peaceful transition to a peaceful Hormuz Strait and everything possible. I will give you a final prediction from the markets. The markets certainly
1: running out of time.
0: That the conflict will stop.
1: We have to stop there. We come to the end of today's discussion. Many thanks to our guests.

0: There are more than 1 million marine species known to man. This is a beautiful, dangerous, powerful, and yet fragile world of creatures. But the reality is that there are only 1/10 of the fish in the ocean today, compared to that of the age of discovery. I am Huang Rui, your host on Voice of the South China Sea. No one is an island. Despite the distance between us, we are always connected.
1: The following program is presented by the Voice of the South China Sea and CGTN Radio. 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
2: The
3: Voice of South China Sea from China Media Group.
2: 让不同的人听见彼此。
4: Now the news. I'm Tian Lu. Chinese top diplomat Wang Yi says President Xi Jinping will pay a state visit to the U.S. in autumn this year at the invitation of his U.S. counterpart Donald Trump.He made the announcement when briefing the press on the just-concluded meeting between the two leaders in Beijing. Wang called on the two sides to work together to prepare for the interactions and exchanges between the two heads of state, foster a favorable atmosphere, and build up more outcomes.The diplomat said the two presidents achieved fruitful outcomes in their Beijing meeting this week. He said the most important political consensus is that they agreed on building a constructive bilateral relationship of strategic stability.The combination of the Shenzhou 23 spaceship and its carrier rocket has been transferred to the launch area. The mission will mark the first time that a Chinese astronaut will remain in orbit for about a year.A U.S. State Department spokesperson says Israel and Lebanon have agreed to a 45-day extension of their ceasefire that took effect last month. The two sides will resume political negotiations at the State Department next month, while the military delegates are set to launch parallel security talks at the Pentagon on May the 29th. They held their third round of direct talks in Washington, D.C. on Thursday and Friday. Clashes between Israel and Hezbollah in southern Lebanon continued despite the ceasefire. Israeli strikes targeting a residential apartment and a vehicle in Gaza City have killed 7 Palestinians and injured at least 50 others. The Israeli military said the strikes targeted a senior commander in the armed wing of Hamas. The prime minister and the defense minister said the commander was one of the planners of the Hamas attack on southern Israel in October.

0: 2023. Palestinian sources said Israeli warplanes fired at least three missiles at an apartment, while Israeli drones also struck a vehicle. The operator of the Onagawa nuclear power station in Japan's Miyagi Prefecture says it will halt the facility's number 2 reactor after radioactive steam was detected within its turbine building. It said no radioactive materials had leaked into the environment and that the halt was for inspection purposes. The company also dismissed any link between the incident and a 6.4 magnitude earthquake that struck northeastern Japan on Friday night. The number 2 reactor at the plant had previously been taken offline for regular inspection and was only brought back online on Monday. The U.S. Federal Reserve Board says Jerome Powell has been named as interim Fed chair until Kevin Warsh is sworn in as the new chair. Powell's second four-year term as Fed chair officially ends on Friday, 2 days after his successor was confirmed by the U.S. Senate as the Fed's next chair. Powell said he would remain on the Federal Reserve Board as a governor for a period to be determined, citing concerns over the independence of the central bank. Powell's current term as Fed governor runs through January 2028. Peru will hold a presidential runoff next month after no candidate won more than 50% of the vote in the April the 12th election. Keiko Fujimori of the right-wing Popular Force Party led with 17% of the vote, followed by Roberto Sanchez of the left-wing Together for Peru Party at 12%. Under Peruvian electoral law, a presidential candidate must win over 50% of the vote in the first round to be elected. If no candidate reaches the threshold, the top two candidates advance to a second round. The candidate receiving the most votes during the runoff is elected president. An explosion and a raging fire at a lumber mill in Maine have injured several people. Waldo County officials say authorities are handling the incident as a mass casualty incident and that they are still assessing the number of injuries. The cause of the incident is under investigation. In football, China has advanced to the semifinals of this year's AFC Under-17 Asian Cup. It defeated host Saudi Arabia 3-1 in the quarterfinals. China will next face the winner between Australia and Vietnam. And that's the news. I'm Ken Lu.
1: From epic tales of mystery and magic to accounts of battle and empire, from the verses of ancient poets,
2: 关关雎鸠，在河之洲,
1: to the masterpieces of our times, A Light on Literature brings to life China's literary heritage and a look at the world in a new light.
3: Welcome to A Light on Literature, where your imagination will light up with the power of words. This is Huang Rui. Today, we continue to explore Mrs. Spring Fragrance, a book that opens a window into the early 1900s. The author Edith Eaton was a pioneering writer of Chinese descent who published under the pen name Sui Xing Far. She was born in England to an English father and a Chinese mother, then grew up in Canada and later settled in the United States. Eaton was a trailblazer in expressing the struggles and triumphs of the immigrant experience, particularly within the Chinese-American community. Now let's follow the voice of our narrator, Man Lin, into the lives of characters who navigated between Chinese cultural traditions and the Americanized way of thinking.
4: Mrs. Spring Fragrance, written by Edith Eaton and read by Man Ling.
5: Episode 45, The Prize China Baby. The baby was the one gleam of sunshine in Fin Fan's life, and how she loved it, no words can tell. When it was first born, She used to lie with her face turned to its little soft breathing mouth and think there was nothing quite so lovely in the world as the wee pink face before her, while the touch of its tiny toes and fingers would send wonderful thrills through her whole body. Those were delightful days, but oh, how quickly they sped. A week after the birth of the little jasmine flower,Fingfan was busy winding tobacco leaves in the dark room behind her husband's factory. Winding tobacco leaves had been Fingfan's occupation ever since she had become Changki's wife, and hard and dreary work it was. Now, however, she did not mind it quite so much, for in a bunk, which was built on one side of the room, was a most precious bundle.And every now and then, she would go over to that bunk and crow and coo to the baby therein. But though Fingfan prized her child so highly, Jasmine Flower's father would rather she had not been born and considered the babe a nuisance because she took up so much of her mother's time. He would rather...that Fingfan spent the hours in winding tobacco leaves than in nursing baby. However, Fingfan managed to do both, and by dint of getting up very early in the morning and retiring very late at night, made as much money for her husband after baby was born as she ever did before. And it was well for her that that was so.As the baby would otherwise have been taken from her and given to some other more fortunate woman. Not that Fingfan considered herself unfortunate. Oh, no. She had been a hard-working little slave all her life, and after her mistress sold her to be wife to Changki, she never dreamt of complaining, because though a wife, she was still a slave.When Jasmine Flower was about 6 months old, one of the ladies of the mission in making her round of Chinatown ran in to see Fingfan and her baby. "What a beautiful child!" exclaimed the lady. "And, oh, how cunning!" she continued, noting the amulets on the little ankles and wrists,the tiny quilted vest and gay little trousers in which Fingfan had arrayed her treasure. Fingfan sat still and shyly smiled, rubbing her chin slowly against the baby's round cheek. Fingfan was scarcely more than a child herself in years. "Oh, I want to ask you, dear little mother," said the lady,if you will not send your little one to the Chinese baby show, which we are going to have on Christmas Eve in the Presbyterian Mission schoolroom. Fingfan's eyes brightened. "What you think? That my baby get a prize?" she asked hesitatingly. "I think so, indeed," answered the lady, feeling the tiny, perfectly shaped limbs and peeping into the brightest of black eyes.From that day until Christmas Eve, Fingfan thought of nothing but the baby show. She would be there with her baby. And if it won a prize, why, perhaps its father might be got to regard it with more favor, so that he would not frown so blackly and mutter under his breath at the slightest cry or coo. On the morning of Christmas Eve,Changki brought into Fingfan's room a great bundle of tobacco, which he declared had to be rolled by the evening, and when it was time to start for the show, the work was not nearly finished. However, Fingfan dressed her baby, rolled it in a shawl, and with it in her arms, stealthily left the place. It was a bright scene that greeted her upon arrival at the mission house.The little competitors in the enclosure that has been arranged for them presented a peculiarly gorgeous appearance. All had been carefully prepared for the beauty test and looked as pretty as possible, though in some cases, bejeweled headdresses and voluminous silken garments almost hid the competitors. Some small figures quite blazed in gold and tinsel. And then there were solemn cherubs, almost free from clothing. The majority were plump and well-formed children, and there wasn't a cross or crying baby in the 45. Fing Fan's baby made the 46th, and it was immediately surrounded by a group of admiring ladies. How Fing Fan's eyes danced! Her baby would get a prize, and she would never more need to fear that her husband would give it away. That terrible dread had haunted her ever since its birth. But surely, thought the little mother, if it gets a prize, he will be so proud that he will let me keep it forever. And Fing Fan's baby did get a prize, a shining gold bit. And Fing Fan, delighted and excited, started for home. She was so happy and proud. Chunky was very angry. Fing Fan was not in her room, and the work he had given her to do that morning was lying on the table, undone. He said some hard words in a soft voice, which was his way sometimes, and then told the old woman who helped the man in the factory to be ready to carry a baby to the herb doctor's wife that night. "Tell her," said he, "that my cousin, the doctor, says that she long has desired a child, and so I send her one as a Christmas present, according to American custom." Just then came a loud knocking at the door. Chunky slowly unbarred it, and two men entered, bearing a stretcher, upon which a covered form lay. "Why be you come to my store?" asked Chunky in broken English. The men put down their burden, and one pulled down the covering from that which lay on the stretcher and revealed an unconscious woman and a dead baby. It was on Jackson Street. The woman was trying to run with the baby in her arms, and just as she reached the crossing, a butcher's cart came around the corner. "Some Chinese who knows you advised me to bring them here. Your wife and child?" Chunky stared speechlessly at the steel faces, an awful horror in his eyes. A curious crowd began to fill the place. A doctor was in the midst of it and elbowed his way to where Fing Fan was beginning to regain consciousness. "Move back, all of you! We want some air here!" he shouted authoritatively. And Fing Fan, roused by the loud voice, feebly raised her head and, looking straight into her husband's eyes, said, "Chunky's baby got first prize. Chunky let Fing Fan keep a baby always." That was all. Fing Fan's eyes closed. Her head fell back beside the prize baby's. Hers forever.
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5: Episode 46, Ling Zhong. It was New Year's Eve. Ling Zhong mused over the brightly burning fire. Through the beams of the roof, the stars shone. Far away in the deep night sky, they shone down upon him, and he felt their beauty, though he had no words for it. The long braid, which was wound around his head, lazily uncoiled and fell down his back. His smooth young face was placid and content. Ling Zhong was at peace with the world. Within one of his blouse sleeves lay a small bag of gold, the accumulated earnings of 3 years, and that goal was to release his only sister from a humiliating and secret bondage. A sense of duty done led him to dream of

0: the two come. What a fortunate fellow he was to have been able to obtain profitable work, and within 3 years to have saved $400. In the next 3 years, he might be able to establish a little business and send his sister to their parents in China to live like an honest woman. The sharp edges of his life were forgotten in the drowsy warmth, and the world faded into dreamland. The latch was softly lifted. With stealthy step, a woman approached the boy and knelt beside him. By the flickering gleam of the dying fire, she found that for which she searched, and hiding it in her breast, swiftly and noiselessly withdrew. Lin Zhong arose. His spirits were light, and so were his sleeves. He reached for his bowl of rice, then set it down, and suddenly his chopsticks clattered on the floor. With hands thrust into his blouse, he felt for what was not there. Thus, with bewildered eyes for a few moments, then he uttered a low cry, and his face became old and gray. A large apartment, richly carpeted, furniture of dark and valuable wood artistically carved, ceiling decorated with beautiful Chinese ornaments and gold incense burners. Walls hung from top to bottom with long bamboo panels covered with silk, on which were printed Chinese characters. Tropical plants on stands, heavy curtains draped over windows. This in the heart of Chinatown. And in the midst of these surroundings, a girl dressed in a robe of dark blue silk worn over a full skirt, richly embroidered. The sleeves fell over hands glittering with rings, and shoes of light silk were on her feet. Her hair was ornamented with flowers made of jewels. She wore 3 or 4 pairs of bracelets. Her jewel earrings were over an inch long. The girl was fair to see in that her face was smooth and oval, eyes long and dark, mouth small and round, hair of jetty hue, and figure petite and graceful. Hanging over a chair by her side was a sealskin sack, such as is worn by fashionable American women. The girl eyed it admiringly, and every few moments stroked the soft fur with caressing fingers. "Pao San," she called. A curtain was pushed aside, and a heavy, broad-faced Chinese woman in blouse and trousers of black sateen stood, revealed. "Look," said the beauty, "I have a clerk like the American ladies. Is it not fine?" Pao San nodded. "I wonder at Moi Loi," said she. "He is not in favor with the gambling cash tiger and is losing money. Moi Loi gave it not to me. I bought it myself. But from whom did you obtain the money? If I let out a secret, will you lock it up?" Pao San smiled grimly, and her companion, sidling closer to her, said, "I took the money from my brother. It was my money. For years he had been working to make it for me. And last week, he told me that he had saved $400 to pay to Moi Loi so that I might be free. Now, what do I want to be free for? To be poor? To have no one to buy me good dinners and pretty things? To be gay no more. Lin Zhong meant well, but he knows little. As to me, I wanted a sealskin sack like the fine American ladies. So 2 moons gone by, I stole away to the country and found him asleep. I did not awaken him. And for the first day of the new year, I had this clerk. Heaven frowns on me," said Lin Zhong sadly, speaking to Moi Loi. I made the money with which to redeem my sister, and I have lost it. I grieve. And I would have you say to her that for her sake, I will engage myself laboriously and conform to virtue till 3 more new years have grown old, and that though I merit blame for my carelessness, yet I am faithful unto her. And with his spade over his shoulder, he shuffled away from a house, from an upper window of which a woman looked down and under her breath called, "Fool."
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2: This is A Light on Literature, telling stories from Mrs. Spring Fragrance, a book that takes us back to a time of big changes. In Mrs. Spring Fragrance, the characters try to find their own place while navigating between two different cultures. Don't miss our next episode, where we will unveil more gems from this remarkable book.
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0: Episode 47, Tianshan's Kindred Spirit, 1. Had Tianshan been an American and China to him a forbidden country, his daring exploits and thrilling adventures would have furnished inspiration for many a newspaper and magazine article, novel and short story. As a hero, he would certainly have far outshone Dewey, Peary or Cook. Being, however, a Chinese and the forbidden country, America, he was simply recorded by the American press as a wily Oriental who, by ways that are dark and tricks that are vain, is eluding the vigilance of our brave customs officers. As to his experiences, the only one who took any particular interest in them was Fing Fan. Fing Fan was Tianshan's kindred spirit. She was the daughter of a Canadian-Chinese storekeeper and the object of much concern to both Protestant mission ladies and good Catholic sisters. "I like to learn, talk, and dress like you," she would respond to attempts to bring her into the folds. "But I not want to think like you. Too much discussion." And when it was urged upon her that her father was a convert, the mission ladies declaring to the Protestant faith and the nuns to the Catholic, she would calmly answer, "That's so. Well, I not my father. Beside, I think my father just to say he Catholic or Protestant for sake of be amiable to you. He good-natured man and want to please you." This independent and original stand led Fing Fan to live, as it were, in an atmosphere of outlawry even amongst her own countrywomen, for all proper Chinese females in Canada and America, unless their husbands are men of influence in their own country, conform upon request to the religion of the women of the white race. Fing Fan sat on her father's doorstep, amusing herself with a ball of yarn and a kitten. She was a pretty girl with the delicate features, long slanting eyes and a pouting mouth of the women of Suzhou, to which province her dead mother had belonged. Tianshan came along. "Will you come for a walk around the mountain?" asked he. "I don't know," answered Fing Fan. "Do," he urged. The walk around the mountain is enjoyable at all seasons, but particularly so in the fall of the year when the leaves on the trees are turning all colors, making the mount itself look like one big posy. The air was fresh, sweet, and piney. As Tian Shan and Fing Fan walked, they chatted gaily. Not so much of Tian Shan or Fing Fan as of the brilliant landscape, the sun shining through a grove of black-trunked trees with golden leaves. The squirrels that whisked past them, the birds twittling and soliloquizing over their vanishing homes, and many other objects of nature. Tian Shan's roving life had made him quite a woodsman, and Fing Fan, well, Fing Fan was his kindred spirit. A large oak, looking like a smoldering pyre, invited them to a seat under its boughs. After happily munching half a dozen acorns, Fing Fan requested to be told all about Tian Shan's last adventure. Every time he crossed the border, he was obliged to devise some new scheme by which to accomplish his object. And as he usually succeeded, there was always a new story to tell whenever he returned to Canada. This time, he had run across the river a mile above the Lachine Rapids in an Indian war canoe and landed in a cove surrounded by reefs where pursuit was impossible. It had been a perilous undertaking, for he had had to make his way right through the swift current of the St. Lawrence, the turbulent rapids so near that it seemed as if, indeed, he must yield life to the raging cataract. But with indomitable courage, he had forged ahead, the canoe, with every plunge of his paddles, rising on the swells and cutting through the white caps, until at last he reached the shore for which he had risked so much.
2: 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See you then.

0: 欢迎关注这时段的南海海洋预报，我是张展。首先播送国家海洋预报台今天发布的24小时海浪预报。今天上午8点到明天上午8点，渤海、黄海有0.5到1.1米的清浪，东海南部钓鱼岛附近海域、台湾以东洋面有2.2到2.6米的中浪到大浪区，台湾海峡有2.4到2.7米的中浪到大浪区，巴士海峡有1.7到2.4米的中浪区，南海北部有1.6到2.4米的中浪区，南海中部有1.0到1.3米的清浪到中浪，南海南部有0.4到0.8米的小浪到清浪。我们再来关注一下旅游航线的情况。大连至烟台浪高0.9米，适宜乘船旅行。上海至普陀山浪高0.7米，适宜乘船旅行。海口至北海浪高0.6米，非常适宜乘船旅行。厦门至金门浪高1.7米，适宜乘船旅行。海口至海安浪高0.6米，适宜乘船旅行。三亚至西沙北郊浪高1.3米，适宜乘船旅行。以上就是这时段南海海洋预报的全部内容，感谢收听，再会。
1: Some say Chinese is one of the most difficult languages in the world, and learning it is almost impossible.
2: So learning Chinese, the most difficult thing.
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1: Only because you're not learning it in the right way.
8: 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Takeaway Chinese, we will promise you a difference.
9: Welcome to Takeaway Chinese. I'm Yohong Lin. Join me today, Georgia Massad. Welcome to the show, Georgia.
10: Hello, hello. Thank you for having me.
9: Great to have you as always. I ask you this all the time, but I'd like to ask you on the show, how are you these days? Anything good happening in life?
10: Actually, yes. I was having this thought yesterday where we're always so busy, so many things are happening, and we're always struggling a little bit, but we never have a moment to say,This is actually a good moment where I'm going through a good moment. So many good things are happening. I feel like sometimes I, tend to focus on only the bad things happening and not on the good ones. So I think I should focus more on those things that are really going good, which are a lot if we actually think about it.
9: Exactly. In Chinese, we say, 世界上不缺少美，只缺少发现美的眼睛 Basically meaning that the world is full of beautiful things and what it lacks is a pair of eyes that can notice the little beautiful things around. I think that is a good philosophy, a good saying.
10: This is so true. We have so many things to be grateful for, but sometimes we fail to look at it.
9: Yeah, because we focus on the major milestone things happening in our lives. We want us to be upgraded to a certain stage every couple of months almost. And you want to, you know, achieve something major. You want to win a major contest. You want to be the first one in a class, in a examination, and you want to be promoted. You want to, you know, we want too many things. And sometimes it's the tiny little moments, tiny little happiness in our lives that are sometimes even constant. And if you notice that, you will feel happier. And it's, I think, good for our mental health.
10: I absolutely think the same. Sometimes we try to reach new things and we always want more. And we say to ourselves, once I will reach this milestone, I will be truly happy. But then something else comes and we're always chasing after something, which is not bad per se. But at the same time, we tend to lose what's truly important and what is happening through these milestones.
9: Yes, which is why in Chinese, we have this relatively trendy word in these couple of years, that is 小确幸。
10: 小确幸。
9: Yes, it means little things in life that make you happy. So 小 we know is small or little. 幸 stands for 幸福 or 幸运 So it's the lucky things or the happy things、mm-hmm. And 确定 So it's a very certain It's a very predictable It's、mm-hmm. there It's certain It's small But it brings joy to life I like that concept actually
10: I actually do too. And is it a new word, as you mentioned?
9: I think it's relatively new. It does not exist in traditional Chinese or、mm-hmm. in... I think now maybe you can find it in a lot of places. In the very beginning, it starts as an internet slang or a trendy word. And later on, people find it very useful in life and started using it. I think that's a kind of evolution of language as well.
10: Yes, it's important this last year to have these kind of words.
9: Yes, so for our dear listeners, if you're interested in Chinese culture and you want to get a grip on the Chinese language, then this is the show for you. Stick with us for 30 minutes and you soon see the rewards. And for more fun Chinese learning, follow our Facebook page, Learn Chinese, to watch many fun videos and live streams. But now, let's provide you with some free Chinese for takeaway.
11: 今天看起来很高兴啊
9: 对我上周在路边捡了一根树枝今天早上居然开花了
11: 怪不得你心情这么好
9: 是啊我本来只是想拿来当装饰没想到竟然还会开花 See that is a very surprising lovely definitely making you happy moment
10: Yes, sometimes, as we said a lot of times, we don't have conversation about little things that make us happy.
9: But we should.
10: But it's, yeah, we should. We should focus on the

0: 今天
1: today
0: 看起来
1: to look like
0: we say 看起来 you look 这个听起来很好 it sounds 尝起来很美味 tastes really good so 起来 is like when you start doing something and you have this feeling so that's the structure 很
1: very
0: 高兴
1: happy
0: 啊
1: Exclamation word at the end.
0: I like your way of explaining it. Yes, we put it at the end of the sentence to say, it's kind of like an exclamation mark. It's showing that we're relatively enthusiastic about the things we just said.
1: I'm very happy to see you happy.
0: Yes. And then, 对,我上周在路边捡了一根树枝,今天早上居然开花了。
1: Yes.I picked up a branch on the roadside last week, and this morning it bloomed.
0: Yes, great. So, 对。
1: 对, right, you're right.
0: 对,是的,没错。These can all be, you're right, great. I am agreeing with you. 我。
1: I.
0: 上周。
1: 上周 last week.
0: Let's do a little review, shall we? 上周 is last week. What about next week?
1: 下周、
0: How about last month?
1: 上月
0: 上个月 Here we need
1: 上个月、
0: How about next month?
1: 下个月
0: Perfect How about last year?
1: 去年 sorry
0: 去年 no worries How about next year?
1: 明年
0: Yes, so that's how you do all these things Again, there is notnecessarily a rule or something that you can, reason all the different kind of correlation, but you can just remember them. So every time when I see them in a conversation, I'll try to review or help our listeners out there review all these words. So you have another chance to try remember them and use them. So yesterday, 昨天, today, 今天, tomorrow, 明天,
1: 明天、
0: 上周 last week
1: 上周
0: this week 这周 next week 下周、上个月 last month
1: 上个月
0: 这个月 this month
1: 这个月 this month
0: 下个月 next month
1: 下个月
0: 去年 last year
1: 去年
0: 今年
1: this year 今年
0: 明年、
1: next year 明年
0: yes see reviewed、All once
1: yeah,
0: more.
1: This is so useful to do them.
0: Hopefully, when you guys are listening out there, you can try doing the same as I do with Georgia. That is, try to remember how to say all these different time period, how to say the previous one and the next one. And by trying it out, reviewing it again and again, it will help you remember them. Moving on. 在
1: At
0: 路边
1: The side of the road.
0: The side of the road. 边 carries the meaning of an edge or the side of something. And 路 is the road. And do you know how to say street food?
1: I actually don't.
0: Street food in Chinese would be 小吃 snack or 路边摊。
1: 路边摊
0: So 小吃 is snack, whereas actually we say 路边摊。So 路边 we know is the side of the road. 摊 means a little stool.So, a little stroller, a little tiny little shop on the side of the road. So, 路边摊 suggests the kind of street food.
1: Okay, 路边摊。
0: 捡。
1: To pick up.
0: 捡了。
1: To finish the action of picking
0: yes.
1: up.
0: 一根树枝。
1: A branch.
0: A branch. So, 根 is the measure word here. When it's a long stick.Shaped thing, we tend to use 一根 for example, 一根笔 or 一支笔 would do. Both can be the measure word for long stick shaped thing. And 树枝 is the branch. Actually, 树 is the tree, 枝 is the branch. But again, Chinese people like two syllable words. So 树枝 the branch.
1: Also makes sense. It's a tree branch.
0: yes, that's true. 今天
1: Today.
0: 早上
1: In the morning.
0: 居然
1: unexpectedly
0: something even happened so 居然 indicates that something is unexpected beyond common expectations usually we would have clause 1居然 and the unexpected outcome. For example, you can say things like, I hit him and he didn't even cry. 我打了他，他居然没哭。See,

0: The first part is something you did, and then 居然 the outcome, the unexpected outcome. So,
1: yes.
0: I can say, for example, he actually lives next door to us. What a coincidence.
1: I would say 他居然住在我们家隔壁。真是缘分呢。
0: See, great. That is amazing. So, 居然 not only brings an unexpected thing, it also allows the speaker to give a comment on the unexpected thing. So, for example, in the example, we say, 真是缘分啊。Ah, it's such a fun and happy coincidence. You are giving a comment to the unexpected outcome or the unexpected phenomenon you just described.
1: And could I say also 突然 or it's only 居然?
0: Only 居然. 突然 means suddenly. It's
1: okay.
0: Like, yes, it's a little bit different. 开花了.
1: To bloom.
0: To bloom. So 开 means to open. You can imagine a little flower blooming. It opens up with all these petals very beautifully. So in Chinese, we say 开花.
1: 开花 it's such a good word, and now it's almost March. It's March, actually. So, flowers are blooming.
0: Yes, flowers are blooming. 开花了。怪不得你心情这么好。
1: It is no wonder that you're such in a good mood.
0: Yes, so 怪不得。
1: No wonder, it's not surprising.
0: Yes, no wonder. It's a very useful word. 怪不得 can be no wonder, or you cannot blame. So because 怪 carries the meaning of blame or strange. So if it's strange, 怪不得 it's not strange, then no wonder. Or if it's you're blaming someone, 不 is cannot, 得 you cannot blame someone. So these are the two meanings. So 你这样就怪不得我了。If you act like that, then you cannot blame me for hurting you back or taking my revenge, something like that. But here it means 怪不得 no wonder. It's not strange that 你心情这么好 you're in such a good mood. So two ways of using it.
1: Yeah, it makes sense. It could be used in this way also.
0: And we know 你 is you. 心情.
1: Yeah. Mood.
0: Yes. 这么.
1: This.
0: 好.
1: Good.
0: Yes. 怪不得你心情这么好。No wonder you're in such a good mood. 是啊，我本来只是想拿来当装饰，没想到竟然还会开花。
1: Yes, I only intended to use it as decoration, but I didn't expect it to flower.
0: Yes. So, 是啊 is a way of saying...
1: Yeah, of course, like, 不错。
0: It's the same with 对 actually as well.
1: Yes.
0: 我...
1: I...
0: 本来...
1: 本来 originally at the beginning?
0: Yes, so 本原本 originally, 本来 originally. These two words are both originally. And in the Chinese context, usually we would say something originally should be like this, but actually it went to a different direction, something like that. So use it when you need to explain that what happened unexpectedly later. So, for example, I can say, 我本来是要去的,不过后来不太舒服就没去。
1: Oh, so I originally at the beginning I wanted to go, but then I didn't go because I didn't feel very well.
0: Exactly. So, 本来 originally or previously I had this and this, but something happened and I changed my mind. It's like that. How about, if you want to say, this work was originally supposed to be done by today, but it's okay to do it tomorrow. How to say that in Chinese?
1: 这些工作本来是要今天做完的。不过明天做也可以。
0: Perfect. That's how you say it.
1: This is a nice boss that lets you do that. It's very understanding.
0: Yes. Okay. We can also say, for example, I was originally going to marry him, but then I found out that we are just really not right for each other. How to say that in Chinese?
1: This something happened. So 我本来要跟他结婚的。可是后来发现了我们真的不合适。
0: See, if you're not for each other, you're not for each other, no matter what originally happened. So, you know.
1: Sometimes it happens, but also it happens a lot of times that you plan to do something or maybe you want to do something, but then life gets in the way. So 本来can be very useful.
0: Can be very useful. And 我本来只是
1: only. I only wanted to.
0: Yes, 只是想 only wanted to. 拿来
1: To use.
0: To use it, to take it. 当
1: As.
0: 装饰
1: As a decoration.
0: As a decoration, as

0: something to decorate the room. So yes, 装饰 can also be used as a verb. So 装饰一下我的房间 to decorate my room. And 没想到。
1: I didn't thought.
0: Didn't anticipate it, didn't thought. 竟然。
1: Unexpectedly.
0: Do you think 竟然 and 居然 can be used interchangeably?
1: I think so.
0: You're right. Yes, that is the word that you can use to replace 居然 if you want. 竟然居然 both carry the meaning of something unexpected happened. 还会
1: You expected it to also
0: even will
1: to even
0: 开花
1: to flower to bloom
0: to flower to bloom. Yes, so that's the conversation. I think it's a very happy incident that.These two are sharing. You're listening to Takeaway Chinese with myself, Niu Hongli, and Georgia. Coming up next, let's learn about the small happy things in life. 让我们来一起聊一聊小确幸。Don't go away, so you'll take some Chinese away. Welcome back to Takeaway Chinese. I'm Niu Hongli with Georgia for today's 小确幸 episode. I really enjoy this episode. We've already talked about 小确幸微小而确实的幸福 this popular Chinese term that translates to small moments that is full of happiness, very joyful, little joys in English. And we know it refers to finding happiness in small, simple things in life, such as enjoying a cup of tea, spending time with loved ones, receiving random compliments from strangers, engaging in deep and meaningful conversations, all these examples. So can you think of a 小确幸 moment in your life or in your life this week? Let's pick this week.
1: I was actually just thinking about it, xiao chue xing. I just had one this morning. I have a new coffee machine, and every time I make coffee in the morning or after lunch, it brings me joy to use this new coffee machine and to try new flavors. And I would say that this is something very xiao chue xing, so something that really brings me joy.And I would say also, it's not a small thing at all, but I live very close to the sea.And every day it's a sunny day, such as today. Every time I go to the seaside, even though I can't swim right now, my heart is filled with joy. And I tell myself, I really can't be sad with this weather and in this moment. And right now, I think something we can all appreciate is the fact that spring is coming, so we can see flowers blooming everywhere, which was also on the conversation. So something we can try to do is having a little walk.And notice how spring is coming and try to be very mindful about it.
0: I like all of the 小确幸you mentioned. I think it's very important to notice these little joy in life. And actually, we have asked online and find some real life examples of the little joyful moments of ordinary people, of common Joes and Janes on the road, like you and me. Let me share the lovely example that I have. This story is about bus driver Mr. Jiang receiving a little gift from a passenger. One day, a little girl went to school with her grandma, but they boarded the wrong bus. She began crying because she was worried about being late. The bus driver Jiang comforted her and, without affecting his work, took her to the correct bus stop. Afterwards, Jiang met the girl who had been taking the same bus every day for a consecutive week and carrying a package of egg rolls in her bag to thank the kind driver. By the time the driver met the girl, the pack of snack was a bit crushed already, but he felt very surprised and happy. And then he shared the story online and he said it was a lovely, tiny, small thing. The egg rolls are the best egg rolls he had ever had, even though it has not that much to do with the taste.
1: Oh, this is such a nice story. And I have one from Lu Shengqian that it's from an art academy and is using fell flowers to repair street corners. So using soft wool, Lu Shengqian created some patches for the damaged street corners of the street, allowing little flowers to grow on the broken bricks and walls. Luo feels happy to apply his professional knowledge to make these fell flowers and believes that it can make the city look nicer and, in the meantime, notice people of potential dangers of the damage. Later, also, many neighbors decided to join him and is using creativity to repair street corners together. I think this is such a nice story for the neighborhood, but also for people walking by and seeing these so nice patches that we're actually not used to, because we're used to bricks and walls that are sometimes ruined. So this is something that can bring joy even to a person who is not living in the neighborhood.
0: Yes, and this actually brings me of a little thing. I think it's a jargon or a little set plot in storytelling. If you're writing a novel, if you're watching a movie, there's this thing that is called kindness from stranger. So if you're watching a movie and you see the main character went through all the trouble and he is experiencing all the sorrow and sadness and problems and challenges in the world, and everyone's mean to him and his boss is very harsh and his colleagues won't cooperate and everything just does not work, and all of a sudden a kind gesture from a stranger happened to the main character and everything changes, and that is a pivotal moment for the arc of the development of the character. So it's a thing, and I feel like the reason that these kind of moments touch us very deeply is because human beings are wired that way. We are designed to be able to appreciate and be moved by these little joyful moments in life. And we should understand ourselves about that. And we should actively looking for happy moments in life.
1: I think so as well. Sometimes it happens to receive some compliments from strangers, and this fills our heart with joy. So something that I will try to do is compliment more strangers. Sometimes I think this person looks so nice, this scarf looks so good, the hair color, but I never say that. I should try to actually say that to people and make their day better somehow.
0: You're right. We can, not only can we find out the happy moments in life, we can also be the one who's sending out love, who's creating the happy moments for others. Actually, we often complain about, internet destroys our lives. Internet is taking up too much of my time. I'm watching short videos all the time and not appreciating good books. But actually, the internet can be a nice place as well if you do it the right way. For example, on my short video platforms, I saw a lot of very lovely short videos showcasing the lovely moments in society, the kindness from strangers. For example, you see people carrying or pushing this really heavy tricycle with a lot of things, and you see strangers, passerbys, would go help push, and these little footage would be shown on social media platforms. You see this little clip of these happy moments, and also you see many short video bloggers or vloggers would go onto the street and film themselves giving compliments to total strangers. That would always put a smile on their faces.
1: Yes, I think so too. We always, even in the streets, we're also used to picking fights with people or to argue, but it's important to be kind, and even though some strangers might attack us, to give a positive response and try to keep things balanced and focus on the good things and not the negative ones.
0: Yes, actually more and more people here in China and around the world started to realize the importance of cultivating an ability to feel love, to feel happy in the world. It's not hard living a life. You have to conquer a lot of difficulties. You have to support a lot of people that you care about. You have to have the ability to give out love, and you have to have the love to give. So all that is crucial to all of us, and that is why you see a lot of online courses teaching people how to feel loved, how to find happiness, how to create your own happiness. 幸福课, we call it. So 幸福 in Chinese is happy, and it's not the laughing and smiling kind of happy. It's the long-term important happiness happy, 幸福. And 幸福课, yes, 幸福课. 课 would be happiness-related courses, helping you to be a happier person in life. And with all that, I think it is definitely, like Georgia said, vital to create love, to send out love, to pass on love, and to notice love and happiness. And 幸福 is something we all strive for. That is probably the reason that there is a day designated to celebrate happiness, and that is 幸福日 in Chinese. And hopefully everybody can start from that day and every day after that day to be able to find, create, and pass on happiness.
1: It's very important. I think we all have a person in our life that we see as maybe a son, something that brings someone that brings happiness with them, that brings joy. And it's important to try to be that kind of person and bring happiness and joy to other people's lives, because we're all struggling. We're all going through something, and it's important to be understanding and to bring happiness as much as we can.
0: Yes, very well said. And that brings us to the end of today's Takeaway Chinese. I'm Yong Honglin, and thank you, Georgia Massad, for joining the show.
1: Thank you so much. It was so interesting and lovely.
0: 感谢收听，希望你度过幸福的一天。拜拜。
1: Goodbye, everyone. Till next time. 再见。
2: There are more than 1 million marine species known to man.This is a beautiful, dangerous, powerful, and yet fragile world of creatures. But the reality is that there are only 1/10 of the fish in the ocean today compared to that of the age of discovery. I am Huang Rei, your host on Voice of the South China Sea. No one is an island. Despite the distance between us, we are always connected.

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1: 让不同的人听见彼此。

0: News. I'm Tian Lu. Chinese top diplomat Wang Yi says President Xi Jinping will pay a state visit to the U.S. in autumn this year at the invitation of his U.S. counterpart Donald Trump. He made the announcement when briefing the press on the just-concluded meeting between the two leaders in Beijing. Wang called on the two sides to work together to prepare for the interactions and exchanges between the two heads of state, foster a favorable atmosphere, and build up more outcomes. The diplomat said the two presidents achieved fruitful outcomes in their Beijing meeting this week. He said the most important political consensus is that they agreed on building a constructive bilateral relationship of strategic stability. Russian President Vladimir Putin will pay a state visit to China on Tuesday and Wednesday. This year marks the 30th anniversary of the establishment of the China-Russia Strategic Partnership of Coordination. It also marks the 25th anniversary of the signing of the China-Russia Treaty of Good Neighborliness and Friendly Cooperation and the launch of the China-Russia Years of Education. A Chinese Foreign Ministry spokesperson earlier said that in recent years, under the strategic guidance of the two presidents, China-Russia relations have maintained high-level development, injecting strong stability into a world fraught with changes and turmoil. The combination of the Shenzhou 23 spaceship and its carrier rocket has been transferred to the launch area. The mission will mark the first time that a Chinese astronaut will remain in orbit for about a year. Nigerian President Bola Tinubu says the second-in-command of the Islamic State group was eliminated in an overnight operation jointly carried out by Nigerian and U.S. forces. He said early assessments confirmed the elimination of the wanted senior leader along with several of his lieutenants during a strike on his compound in the Lake Chad Basin. Earlier on Friday, U.S. President Donald Trump said on Truth Social that the IS leader had been killed in a joint operation by U.S. and Nigerian forces. The UN's top aid official in Somalia says at least 6 million people in Somalia are suffering from hunger. UN Humanitarian Coordinator George Conway said almost 500,000 children are severely malnourished and in need of urgent treatment to survive.
1: And right now, around 6 million people in Somalia, nearly 1 in 3, are facing serious hunger, meaning that they're skipping meals or going days without enough food. Children are paying the highest price. Nearly 2 million young children are acutely malnourished, meaning they're dangerously undernourished and physically weakened, placing them at high risk of illness or death.
0: The latest UN-backed assessment says nearly 1 in 3 people in Somalia is critically food insecure. The world body has called for urgent humanitarian assistance in the southwest state. There are also increasing concerns that more drought and rising fuel prices this year will affect food and water supplies. The operator of the Onagawa nuclear power station in Japan's Miyagi Prefecture says it will halt the facility's number 2 reactor after radioactive steam was detected within its turbine building. It said no radioactive materials had leaked into the environment and that the halt was for inspection purposes. The company also dismissed any link between the incident and a 6.4 magnitude earthquake that struck northeastern Japan on Friday night. The U.S. Federal Reserve Board says Jerome Powell has been named as interim Fed chair until Kevin Warsh is sworn in as the new chair. Powell's second four-year term as Fed chair officially ends on Friday, 2 days after his successor was confirmed by the U.S. Senate as the Fed's next chair. ZX Moto's French rider Valentin Debis surged to victory in race one of the World Supersport category at the Czech round of the Superbike World Championship, securing his fourth win of the season. The French rider took the lead mid-race and held off the field to claim the flag on Saturday. Debis made history in Portugal in late March as the first winner for a Chinese motorcycle brand, claiming 2 races. On May the 2nd, Debis delivered the Chinese manufacturer's 3rd victory of its debut season. And that's the news. I'm Tian Lu.
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0: is Round Table.
1: What do an office worker, 10,000 live stream viewers, and a $400,000 tagged carp have in common? They're all part of fishing's unexpected comeback in China. Only now, anglers are getting younger and gear is getting smarter. Once a retiree's pastime, fishing has become a blind box thrill for stressed millennials and social currency for Gen Z. From cloud fishing spectators to Wi-Fi connected rods, a new generation is writing the sport one bite at a time. Today, we explore why millions are trading screen time for stream time. Coming to you from our studios in Beijing, this is Roundtable. I'm Fei Fei. And for today's discussion, I'm joined by Steve Hatherley and Yu Shan. Now, imagine spending your weekend watching a stranger stare at water for hours and loving every minute of it. In China, fishing has transformed from grandfather's hobby into a youth-driven phenomenon where patience meets adrenaline and nature becomes the ultimate status symbol. With 140 million enthusiasts, half under the age of 44, the sport is spawning hashtags and smart rod startups and a new kind of urban escape. What happens when a generation hooked on speed discovers the slow life? Lights fanned out. Hello, Yushan and Steve. We're talking about a pretty familiar sport to many of our listeners, which is fishing. But apparently a big shift is happening. What kind of shift is happening here in China?
2: You were so correct in mentioning that it used to be a grandpa's hobby, because I remember very clearly that when I was young, going fishing, or rather watching other grandpa fishing and you gather as a circle surrounding that person, was such a huge deal for a lot of the kids and for a lot of the elders in the community too, whenever there's a, you know, there's a park, and back then it was still allowed in the park. So yeah, nowadays we see such a huge shift in China where fishing is undergoing this transformation, if I may call it, and you can see it in everyday scene across the country. For example, in late March, there's been an event called the 2026 Shanghai International Lure Fishing Expo. So there, we're witnessing a clear shift. So instead of the stereotypical older anglers and older fishing lovers attending the event, the crowd is actually packed with people in their 20s and 30s. Some post 95 participants, so around my age, late 20s, early 30-year-olds. We were only there out of curiosity, but still end up learning how to, you know, cast and also the techniques for fishing, and then eventually buying the first foldable rod set for themselves. So that's how this whole transformation is happening. So there hasn't been such events all the time in China, that I can vouch for. So nowadays we're seeing young people attending and becoming part of this trend.
1: And it's also not only happening in like big gatherings like an expo as well. I think in many, many city areas or outskirts of the city areas.
3: Yeah, it's happening here in Beijing too. In places like Tongzhou, young people, it's not just like a go out and do this by yourself type of thing.
2: Right.
3: This is a full day social activity where groups of friends, they'll wake up quite early in the morning. They'll get all set up by the water and they will stay there all day long until the sun goes down. And fishing is just kind of like one of the activities that they'll do. They'll hang out with each other. They'll chat. They'll eat together. A lot of them, they might look like beginners, but they are there for the social aspect of it too.
2: Yeah, and you see nowadays, people even like to watch other people going fishing online through live streams. That's something new that I've only learned about recently too, that fishing live streams are drawing in thousands of, sometimes tens of thousands of viewers, all tuning into this scene where you just see someone fishing so quietly. It's like one of those slow live stream that we talked about, that you just vibe with them.
3: And quiet live streams.
2: Yeah, you don't expect a lot, but occasionally there is a, woof, this guy's got something,
3: yeah.
2: And then you
1: that's
2: see what type of fish he's got.
3: Yeah. It's like a blind box in a way.
1: Yeah. So I have this question for you guys. Have you tried fishing,
3: mm-hmm.
1: you know, before?
3: Yeah.
2: Not yet. How does it feel?
3: I did it in college. My roommate was big into fishing, and in Nova Scotia, there are a lot of lakes. So it's not hard to find a spot to go and be by yourself kind of thing. Like, it's not like there's 50 other boats in the lake at the same time. I remember many times going, and we were the only people there. Now, did I enjoy it? Not really. It's mostly you're just sitting there doing nothing for the majority of the time, but I think that's part of the attraction for people, is that it's just very relaxing, it's very cathartic. It's kind of like cooking. I know I bring up cooking a lot, but for me, I like it because of what I get from it. I don't really like fishing because I don't get a lot from it. Also, I don't think I'm good at it. I never actually learned how to do it. I just throw the line in the water and hope for the best. But my friend really enjoyed it, so we would go out, and it's a nice way to spend a day. It's very stress-free, or at least it's supposed to be. So yeah. I get it. And I even get the attraction to the live stream. Maybe on the surface, it seems a little silly. Why would you sit and watch someone fish? Well, it's that suspense of the bite, right? You're just watching them doing nothing. But until that moment that they actually catch something, and then the big reveal, what did they catch as they bring it out of the water? So I kind of understand it.
1: So, you know, that's why when we're talking about fishing, I think traditional, well, the stereotype of fishing is something that my grandfather would do. Somebody who retired, or the older generation would do, because it's slow, requires long hours, sitting alone, sitting still, and waiting.
2: Like playing chess.
1: Yeah.
2: You're not allowed to yell.
1: But I don't think there are a lot of like mind games going on when it comes to fishing.
3: Right.
1: Yeah.
3: Online, though, I mean, if you go on RedNote, the hashtag, there's a specific hashtag called the joy of fishing. That's got over 2.5 billion views. So it's not just niche anymore, right? This is something that young people have really embraced.
1: And why are young people, you know, attracted to this low-key, long hours, slow-paced activity?
3: I think you just maybe stated all the reasons why.
2: Yeah, first of all, I think we mentioned there is the blind box syndrome, or sort of an attraction that's hooking up a lot of the young people nowadays, because you never know what you can get, when you're going to get it, or, you know, if you're ever going to get anything from this trip. And I think that's kind of the appeal of this whole activity, too. You don't know what's beneath the water, or when the fish will strike. The unpredictability itself is what's attracting a lot of us. And then there's also the adrenaline shot when, you know, you see the fish bites, when you see that little symbol. I don't even know how to call it in English. You know, that one red line plastic thing that's, you know, going up and down. When the fish bites it, it goes down. And for the rest of the time, it just stands floating on the water. When that thing moves like a boil or something, your heart moves and beats harder with it. So that's when the dopamine kind of shoots you in a way to make you extra switching, or extra engaging in this activity. And that's the switch mode from the quiet and calmness, and then to, oh, did I get something? Kind of the mindset. So that's really an interesting balance in one activity.
3: Yeah, that's the thrill, I guess, side of things. But then there's the disconnect side, too.
2: Right.
3: It's not in the city. It's not downtown that you're doing this. So there's a connection with nature that young people get from this. It's time to put their phone down and not care about social media. Not check text messages from bosses or phone calls, or whatever it is. It's a time to just be alone with yourself and be on the water. It's usually quiet, really quiet there as well. I think that kind of cure for urban sickness is another big reason why people are enjoying it.
1: Yeah, we talked a lot of similar activities where young people just finding a place to zone out and to just be with it, him or herself, and away from all the, you know, scrolling of social media and messaging on WeChats.
3: I think even for people who don't enjoy fishing, watching it online is almost cathartic because it is almost like an ASMR type of experience.
1: The birds chirping in the background.
3: Yeah, exactly. And you're not watching anything that's really... If you think about other live streams that are on social media, if people are selling something or if they're just in front of the camera, it's usually like high energy. This is the opposite of that. So it's kind of like the anti-everything else in people's lives when they get to either do it as an activity themselves or watch it online.
2: Yeah, it's interesting we're mentioning that more people nowadays are watching this online. It's because there's got the social aspect of things too when we're looking at fishing. Because, yeah, previously there used to be like a circle of friends, usually back in the days is like middle-aged or elders who go together to a water reservoir or a park to, you know, segue, like put a bit of distance between each other and fish together and go, but they arrive there together and they go back home together. And nowadays young people kind of do the same too, but more like through online channels. If they catch something, or even if they don't, they're just posing for the fishing, they like to send it on social media and add hashtags on social media platforms like Xiaohongshu and tell people that this is a vibe that I'm taking nowadays. And I don't know if it's suitable to mention it as an example, but on a lot of the dating apps, especially when it comes to North American markets, I see a lot of people showing their profile picture on their dating account as themselves holding a huge catfish or something that they just got from their fishing activity, and they're really proud of it. You know, it's the first photo on their dating app account. So I guess it's got this appeal. And yeah, a lot of those are really young person too.
3: Yeah. So fishing is a big part of North American culture, I guess.
2: Yeah.
3: In America, there's almost 60 million people. That's about, almost 20% of the population that fished in 2024, that actually went and did it.
2: Oh.
3: Maybe not as a hobby, as a full-time hobby, but at least did it once. That was a record high in that year. So my guess would be that it's growing in America. And as I said, you know, when I was in university, lots of people used to do this for fun. And I think part of the reason, too, is that it's really easy to get into it.
1: That's true. You don't need a lot of lessons.
3: You don't need a lot of lessons, and you don't need a lot of money either. I mean, fishing rods can get very, very, very expensive if you want them to, but you can just go with a bamboo pole and a thin line to get started if you wanted to.
1: That's how kids in the rural areas would fish, you know, with a bamboo stick and some kind of a really stable line, and that's how they fish.
3: Did you try when you were young?
1: My only fishing experience, I would say, happens in the gaming world. And I do get that adrenaline shot,
3: right,
1: even in the digital world, in the gaming world, when I feel the buzz on my control that a fishing just, bite on my catch, bite on the rod or something, that I start to get excited and I really start to push the buttons, and then voila, that's my catch.
3: Yeah.
1: And I get to learn different species of fish.
3: I think in Western culture it starts often with your family. Like if you have a mom or a dad who enjoys fishing, or at least people in your family, then you're probably going to get into it as a young person. But if you don't, then you don't. And I didn't, right? My parents didn't fish. My cousins didn't fish. Nobody, as a matter of fact. So I didn't really get into it. So when my university roommate, you know, suggested that we go together, I was doing it out of a lack of anything else to do.
1: I thought curiosity.
3: No. I'm a bit sensitive, I suppose, when it comes to that. Not to judge, but I always put myself in the shoes of the fish, and I thought, you know, a hook in my mouth probably wouldn't feel very good, so.
2: Oh. It's just, I think it takes one try or two for everybody to know exactly if this is for you.
3: That's a fair point.
2: If you try it for once and you don't like it, you know you don't like the long wait, the sitting quiet and the uncertainty of whether I'm going to get something or not. But if you're into it, you are into it and you're willing to invest into it. Because like you mentioned, Steve, people pay a lot of money to upgrade their gears. I read that there's a lot of tech gadget that you can really dive into in the realm of fishing rods. So some young people here in China, they are buying really tech-savvy gears like portable sauna fish finders that connects to smartphones via Wi-Fi to display underwater action up to 7 meters away. It's like a fish detector.
3: Yeah.
2: Oh,

0: like having a little map.
1: The radar,
0: doesn't that take the fun out of fishing? I thought one of the fun of fishing is that you don't know what's happening underwater. But before we talk about, you know, since Yushan mentioned about the gears, I think it's very important for us to introduce some of the basic equipment when it comes to fishing for our listeners. Because when it comes to fishing, you need some of your basic gears, like your rods, your reel. That's the basic setup. Mm. The rod gives you the control and the reel manage the line. And then the spinning wheel reels are easy and beginner friendly. And then there are also more expertise bait casting reels offer more precision and a bit of a learning curve for beginners. And then there comes the line, what anglers call the terminal tackle, which is the hooks, the weights, the swivels. This is where the business and also where the technique really matters. And then, as Yushan mentioned, there is a shift in how people fish currently, especially when a younger generation is getting involved, when smart technology is getting involved. Fishing is no longer just about the rod and the lines and the reel anymore. I think in the beginning we talked about that Shanghai Expo is about lure fishing, is an unconventional way of fishing.
1: Well, you just don't need live bait.
0: We're talking about live bait, is like the worms.
1: Yeah, and you can use different stuff, crickets or whatever. I'm not an expert. Whatever your fishing for likes to eat, then that's the type of bait that you would use. But I think a worm is always a safe bet. But that involves, well, first of all, you have to go get the worms either yourself or you go to a bait shop.
2: Mm.
1: And buying worms is just kind of a gross experience.
2: Yeah.
1: There's nothing really attractive about that at all. And a lot of people don't like to put the worms onto the hooks. It's also gross. Nobody likes to handle a worm. So for the people who are against that or don't like it, then you can use a lure. And this is portable. It's clean. And this is more for keeping your hands clean during the whole process.
0: Mm. Oh, so it's like the artificial bait instead of a living creature swiggling in your hands.
1: Correct.
0: And it's popular among young people, I think, also is because it's clean and also quite environmental. Having that environmental awareness when it comes to, you need to put on leaving worms onto the bait, and that can trigger a lot of people. But we were also seeing this new phenomena when it comes to catch and release, which is something that young people is also, I think, getting popular among the young people, which is that they catch the fish and then they release it back into the water.
2: But I thought once the fish's mouth is hooked like the way you do it during fishing, they can no longer survive in water, even if you put it back.
1: No, they can. A lot of studies claim that about 95% of all fish caught on artificial lines and lures, they survive if you put them back.
2: Mm-hmm.
1: If you keep them, their survival rate is zero. But people still are concerned about the survival rates. They don't fully justify the practice. There are people that are against this, of course. People who do catch and release, which is what my university roommate used to do, that's where they treat fishing as a sport, as opposed to, you know, looking for your dinner type thing.
0: Really, you know, looking forward to the catch. So that's why a lot of people are also getting into the cloud fishing, which is basically online fishing content that's involved from simple recordings of everyday fishing to highly structured entertainment-driven live shows and short videos. And earlier content also showed like routine fishing activities, but now expanded into other more competitive and dramatized formats such as battles in fishing.
1: Fishing battles, fishing competitions, fishing tournaments. You know, there's fishing tournaments in America too.
2: Really?
1: Yeah. So I don't know exactly how they work, but you go and the people in the lake or wherever it is they're fishing, the competitors will go to different parts of the lake. Oh, and they use their fancy equipment like their sonars or radars or whatever it is they're using to try and locate the fish. And then they weigh them. So however many you catch, you just keep adding on to that weight, and whoever I think has the most weight or catches the biggest or heaviest fish is the winner of the competition. Hmm. They have fishing TV shows. They might even have a fishing channel. As a matter of fact,
0: since we're having live streams,
1: it makes 24/7 fishing content,
0: which is also the live streaming that we talked about that young people really enjoy. And since Steve mentioned about all of the smart, high tech sauna equipment, I think this is where fishing gears can get pretty dramatic when it comes to this kind of technology, when it comes to, you know, having a live sauna technology which shows fish movements in real time underwater, and it's like watching a screen instead of, you know, reading the water like in traditional ways. And there are others rely on GPS enabled fish finders that map lakes and store hot spots and track underwater structures with really, really surprising precision. So we can see a lot is happening. But another thing that I want to touch on is what Steve also mentioned. When it comes to fishing, there's also a social side to it. And I also think that's one of the reasons why young people are attractive to fishing. It's not just about sitting alone by the lake on a boat. It also means that you get to social, you get to build friend circles, you get to experience maybe the local landscapes and cultures as well.
2: Yeah, sometimes going on a fishing tour rings a bell with groups of friends. Sometimes they see it as, you know, going on the camping tour. So instead of going camping and going on barbecue, they just maybe use what they got from the pond as the resource for dinner. That sounds a bit morbid. But yeah, I've seen live streamers doing that. Like they go fish together and they just cook on site with the fishes that they caught.
1: Yep. So or that's on one the, or on too. The boat too.
2: Oh, well, yeah, but I guess here in China, it's more or less still within the smaller or more of a niche side of the travel trend that you gotta have a group of friends who all like to go on fishing together in order for that to fulfill. Because if one or two doesn't like it in a group of five, for example, they're going to try to plan to do something else.
1: Well, I mean, I've gone golfing with people who don't like golfing or don't golf, and they just hang out and ride around in the cart together. So, yeah, I suppose it could be a thing for people who aren't into it, but generally speaking, these groups of people will all be into the hobby.
2: Oh, nice.
1: Another thing they do, which I think is really great, some groups have even started activities called anywhere trash picking. Oh. And that's where when they're out fishing, while they're fishing, they'll collect litter in the wild to help keep the space clean, which I think is a really nice thing to do. And another thing they are also doing with that litter is they're creating their own DIY fishing gear. That could be from some branches that have broken off trees that they'll collect or something like that. But they're either making use of things that are no longer useful in nature, or they're helping to clean up nature, which is nice.
0: Yeah, exactly. And also when it comes to families, I think it's a perfect chance to take on your family, go to a really nice suburb or in the lake by the ocean to have like a parent-child fishing events. Like Steve mentioned, a lot of North American families is one of their bonding moments to go out fishing together. So since we're talking about this new transformation, this new trend among young people, that also means businesses, you know, industries, you know, matter is about making gears for the fishing lovers or, you know, basically for destinations who may be developing their own business models out of these fishing circle friends, communities. A lot of new numbers are coming in as well.
1: Did you know China produces 80% of the world's fishing gear?
0: I have no idea, but it's not a surprise.
1: I didn't know that either, but yet I'm not surprised by that number. And 80% of the world's fishing gear adds up to a whole lot of money. In 2025 alone, the export value of fishing gear reached about almost $2 billion. $1,000, which is pretty impressive. And the domestic, I mean, if we just look at the domestic market alone, that's worth about 50 billion yuan or about $7 billion. So it's a massive, massive industry, both domestically and through the exports to the rest of the world.
2: Yeah, and when we look at China from different regions, there's also regional clusters that's really emerging as corporate giants in terms of the fishing industry as well. For example, in eastern China's Shandong province, it's by the sea, so a lot of its city is really known for fishery and the local businesses. In the city of Weihai, for example, it's known as the capital of fishing gear. It hosts over 1,400 enterprises and accounts for over 60% of global fishing rod sales. So that 80% of the world's fishing gear, a lot perhaps comes from Weihai, and its annual industrial output value exceeds 10 billion yuan. That's roughly 1.4 billion US dollars already. So that's just one city in eastern China's Shandong province. And then if we look down south in Hunan province, in Linxiang, it's known as the hometown of floats. So this cluster controls over 80% of China's float market with an output value of 8.5 billion yuan as well. So we see a lot of different Chinese cities. Previously, we've been touched upon this too. They all are known for something as their own local pillar industry. And in China, we've seen a lot of such cities that's in the fishing industry too, in Weihai, in Linxiang, in Suning, in Hebei province, and also in a lot of other places too. So the capital market milestone is marked in February 2026, where Lei Xin Outdoor became the first fishing gear manufacturer to list on the Hong Kong Stock Exchange as well, meaning that we're bringing this whole trade and sales and also like exchanging of ideas and expo idea for fishing industry to the outside world and getting it connected. Not only that we're playing inside China, but getting the market connected with the rest of the world.
0: Yeah, and also a lot of Chinese companies and brands, they're also building their own really high-end technology in some products. For example, they are developing portable dynamic sauna that connects via Wi-Fi to smartphones, replacing really heavy traditional equipment. And there are also other advanced systems. For example, one company, they are launching specialized reels and outboard mortars equipped with vector control algorithms and adaptive magnetic braking systems to provide smooth and professional grade propulsion for specialized boats and fishing vessels. And I think what's more interesting out there is that a lot of cities and locations, they are building their future, creating this fishing plus something model in their own city.
1: Yeah, like tourism.
0: Yeah, exactly. For example, in Shanghai, do you know where exactly Shanghai is?
2: It's in Hubei province, right? In central China?
0: It's actually in the city of Dalian. Mm. Yeah, you know, it's also pretty close to the sea area. And they've linked fishing with catering and hospitality. I actually have a friend who posts constantly on his moments on his WeChat circle about him fishing around China, and Shanghai is one of his spots.
1: Oh, really?
2: Of course,
0: yes. Because
2: yeah.
0: you get to, you know, take on a boat. First of all, you need to rent a boat. You book a boat. You plan your itinerary and you select your fishing spots, and then you go out and then you come back, stay in one of the hotels. You know, that's the closed loop of, you know, experiencing fishing, you know, try out the fish, seafood locally, and then the tourism stays. And we have some stats that from January to August, Shanghai received more than 1 million inland tourism. That's a 15% increase, and generated 1.4 billion yuan in tourism revenue. And another city I want to point out is actually Sanya. That follows very, very similar pattern when it comes to creating their fishing plus tourism.
1: In Hainan, you mean?
0: Yeah, exactly. Because we talked about the yachting industry in Sanya before, that people are renting yachting, going out to the sea and enjoying their own fishing experiences and then coming back to the local villages, for example, for traditional cultures and food.
1: My university roommates, now this is a different group of people who had no connection to fishing whatsoever. They just saw an advertisement. I went to St. Mary's University in Halifax, Nova Scotia. Halifax is right on the Atlantic Ocean, so we have lots of fishing-related stuff. Anyway, they saw an advertisement for shark fishing. So
0: shark fishing.
1: Yep. So what you do, what they did was they rented the boat, they chartered the boat, and then they brought a couple of boxes of beer because they thought it was going to be like a big party day going out trying to catch a shark. I said to them, these are my close friends, by the way. I said, if any one of you idiots actually catches a shark, I'll give you $1 million because I have no faith in any of you.

0: They came back about 4 or 5 hours later with the same boxes of beer. I said, what happened? You didn't have your little party out in the ocean? And they said, that was one of the most difficult experiences of our lives. Ocean fishing is a totally different ball game from being on a lake.
1: Yeah.
0: On a lake or on a riverbank, there's no waves. Well, first of all, in a riverbank, you're standing on land, maybe a few feet into the water. On a lake, you're on a calm surface. Ocean fishing, you're bouncing up and down with the waves. So my dumb roommates got so sick on the boat that they couldn't even fish. They caught nothing. They paid hundreds of dollars to go do this as well and completely wasted their time.
2: That's
0: 1,000% waste of time and
2: that's
0: money.
2: That's also an experience, yeah. I would say, you know.
0: Oh, I was laughing so hard at them on that day.
2: But bravo for them trying to catch a fish, a shark.
0: Sure.
1: Well, save Steve a million, how many?
0: $1 million. Yeah, exactly. But they gave it a shot.
2: Yeah, but, you know, before we end up this discussion, I do want to point out this, is that the reason that we are having this fishing trend among young people or all ages, basically, is also because of the environment. You know, the lakes are getting cleaner, the rivers are getting clearer, and that is basically the foundation for a lot of these nature-based activities that we can enjoy today. And this is Roundtable with myself, Fei-Fei, together with Yushan and Steve. Stick around, everybody. We'll be back after this break.
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4: France 3-0 to win the men's team title at table tennis.
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2: 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Coming up, internships. 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And please don't forget that we want to hear from you. 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Now, dragging suitcases across unfamiliar cities, surviving on tight

0: that more and more university students, they are now spending significant amounts of money to pursue internships, often in cities that's also far away from both their campuses and hometowns. Now, that may not sound very smart, but these students, they are actually doing it for good reasons because they hope to gain experience and improving their chances in an increasingly competitive job market, and also to get the internship from bigger companies with better chances, maybe in the future that they're going to build a career in. But this is just that... the fact that for many, this comes with a higher price, perhaps, than they could have imagined, a personal cost. Even while working full-time or close to it, some receive little to no pay, yet still have to cover rent, food, transportation, and daily necessities themselves. So we're talking about internship. And previously, I remember we discussed on Roundtable that nowadays, a lot of the young college students, even starting from their first year, starting to try to get as many internship slots as possible done before they graduate. Because nowadays, companies, when they're hiring, they value not only your diplomat, your history of education received background, but also how many internships you've get. So, yeah.
1: That's like a thing that companies look for?
0: Yeah, like how rich of an experience you've had.
1: Yeah, so I guess that's why these young people are willing to live on a really tight budget. I mean, this is not easy living for these young people. They'll track every single expense that they have, from the food that they eat to the cost of a shared apartment. And they'll try to make living as comfortably as they possibly can while working full-time, or if not full-time, near full-time, for very little or sometimes no pay at all. And in the meantime, they still have to pay for those things that I mentioned, things like rent and food, transportation too, getting to and from the place where they are interning. So it's really a tough and challenging time for these young people, but they're doing it with a purpose. And the purpose is, or at least they hope, it will help them land a full-time job in the future.
0: Yeah, sometimes the financial pressure also goes down to other places, like upfront costs such as the basic household items, and sometimes they rent a place themselves, but there's not many home appliances in it, so they have to invest in those too, apart from just basic living costs. So, yeah, does their salary, quote-unquote, pay for all that? Maybe not enough. So a lot of them are just either paying it out of their own pockets or getting some subsidies from their parents.
2: Yeah, so that when it comes to internship jobs, I don't know, if have you ever interned before?
1: Yeah. No, I haven't.
2: So normally it's like it's either really, really low pay. It's not called salary. It's called basically subsidy to cover your, for example, transport or food or the lunches that you need. Or sometimes I've also worked as an intern before with zero pay, but doing the job full-time as well.
0: I think nowadays, the purpose of getting an internship is a little bit different from back in the days when we were students. Because back then, I remember the priority wasn't to get experience at all. It wasn't even to look into any sort of work opportunity in a certain career.
1: What was it for? Just to pad your resume?
0: That, and also to get a certificate from that company I was working as an intern for, and get that certificate as part of the proof that I've completed this in order for me to graduate.
2: Some universities and college out there require you to have this kind of practical skills, you know, getting into the real world scenario before graduation. But that's also not only a China thing, right? In other countries as well, because I've also interned in Australia before.
1: What did you do?
2: I worked in a local magazine. I helped with a lot of translation, you know, bilingual translation.
1: Cool.
2: It's really cool. It's not really a full-time job. I only need to came in like 3 days a week, but still I don't get any payment out of that. I don't know if I can call that contribution, but it's definitely tasks I'm handed, assignments I need to do every day. So, but I think it's kind of a universal thing. But I think the issue that we're pointing out today, in particular in this episode, among these young university students in China, is that they have to go to a new place for this kind of internship.
1: Yeah, so that means that they can't live at home
2: or the city

0: that they go to university at.
1: Mm.
0: And why do they need to travel to another city for an internship job?
2: Well, this is my personal take, but I think higher chances is that better internship opportunities are often concentrated in larger cities or specific industry hubs that could also possibly gather in larger cities too. So these places are where these young students, they believe that the experience that they're going to get, the networking that they're going to build, and also how, you know, good looking the resume may turn out afterwards, can really get them a stronger edge in future job seeking.
3: Yeah, and I understand that because I'm from Tatamagush, Nova Scotia, population 1,000, right? So if I'm thinking, okay, well, I'm doing my university now, or I finished it and I have to intern. So do I want to do that in Tatamagush, Nova Scotia, where it's kind of a small population? I already know a lot of people here. Or do I want to go to a bigger city where I'm going to meet new people and have new opportunity? I mean, that's a pretty obvious answer in my, right, in my mind. Now, obviously, I don't know if there's anywhere in China that's as small as Tatamagush, Nova Scotia, but it's relative, isn't it? So for these young people, if they're from a rural area, or even if they're outside one of the major cities, then it's very attractive, I would think.
2: Yeah.
3: For future prospects.
0: Especially when it comes to tech companies, I would assume.
3: Mm.
0: If you are looking for example, if you are an engineering student in, let's say, Changsha. But when it comes to a lot of the big names in tech world, it's mostly concentrated in cities like Beijing and Shenzhen or in the neighboring regions. So if you're looking really, especially when it comes to interns, I think it's a good opportunity to test the water a little bit, you know, to see, for example, the reason that I decided to get an intern in a media company is because I want to try if I really, really enjoy working in a media company, yeah, and then decide whether I really want to find a job in this industry. So by finding an intern, for example, in tech company in Shenzhen, this engineering student from Changsha can test the water to see how is it like to living in a big city like Shenzhen, how is it like to work in a big tech company, and is it something that I want for my future? And I think that is the primary purpose for a lot of students that's working as interns nowadays.
3: Mm.
0: But when it comes to companies, though, why do they need interns?
2: Well, it's cheaper labor. Am I allowed to say a word like this? Because interns, they cover a lot of the repetitive part of the job that more senior employees or like official employees can be spared from if there are plenty of interns working on all that, so that these real official employees can be assigned to other more important tasks in the first place. So that's a way for the company to cut on cost, for one thing. And also, I remember back then I was used as an interpreter in real scenario, in real rehearsal rooms, that this job can be done by other people. But I remember being praised that I have been helped in saving time for the whole project in how it's operated. So we may seem like we're invisible in a lot of the bigger planning or the bigger campaigns that the companies are running. But still, if those jobs are taken by official employees, it's still going to be a time that's lost for other tasks too. So for companies, this is totally a win-win. And I really like how you phrased it earlier, Feifei. This is like an exchange of values between these students and the company. It's not like these students are really suffering a lot just so that they can get internship done or that box checked. It's really that they have this will for getting the experience and really feel like, oh, I'm finally out of a school environment. I'm really in a big city, an environment that I've never been to, and feel like I'm an adult and I'm achieving something somewhere that I think is going to be my dream job or dream career path in the future. And then, like I mentioned earlier, companies get the value of, you know, utilizing that too. So is it really a sad scene? I don't see it that way. I see it as an equal exchanging, as long as these students' rights are protected. protected, and they're not really, you know, being conned into doing things that wasn't promised to them, or that they're being bullied to the fact that they get promised of certain subsidies, but they eventually don't get it from the company. I think that's not what I'm trying to say here.
3: Yeah. It can have a negative effect on the economy, too. I mean, this is an extreme example, but if there are enough unpaid interns who are working full-time hours and working at positions that are major contributions to the company.
2: Right.
3: That can displace full-time employees.
2: Yeah.
3: And the advantage to the companies is obvious, right? But that takes a lot of people and a lot of displacement to take to make a big difference there. And also, unpaid internships, those can lead to job offers, but not as many as paid internships do. So there was actually something to support that. There was a 2022 survey. It was from the National Association of Colleges and Employees, and that showed that paid interns averaged 1.61 job offers, and unpaid interns averaged 0.94 job offers. So there's an external, perhaps even unexpected impact on the economy as a whole. On the topic in general, it's kind of a tough one, isn't it? Because it's difficult to give advice to a young person. It sounds like we're saying, don't take these internships. Don't do them. It sounds like that's what we're saying. But I don't want to say that, because oftentimes it can lead to an opportunity. It does allow you to meet more people, and you never know which doors are going to open in your future. Feifei, when you did that internship at that Australian magazine, what was that fashion magazine?
0: It was a regular lifestyle magazine.
3: Lifestyle magazine. You were curious as to whether you wanted to work in media in some way, shape, and form, and then here you are.
0: Yeah, that's one thing led to another.
3: Yeah, exactly. Now, that's the sunny side of things. But the fact of the situation is also that it might not lead to anything, and you might get taken advantage of depending on the situation that you find yourself in. But so it's hard to give advice in either direction, I suppose.
0: But also, I think when it comes to getting taken advantage of, it's also part of the societal lessons that students need to learn before they really step into the real world
3: That's
0: scenario.
3: That's a fair point.
0: Right, to learn to protect yourself, to learn to set the boundaries. And when do you start to get this learning curve is when you really get involved in a lot of real world scenarios, like negotiating with a company, for example, working in a real team with sometimes having disagreements that you need to solve that disagreements. And I think that's why a lot of young people out there are deciding, you know, even though it's underpaid, even though sometimes it comes out with zero pay, it's still worth trying it out in a different city away from my hometown, for example, right, or from my university.
3: Yeah. Yeah, okay, but what I meant by taken advantage of, maybe I should have... you're right. There are specific examples of being taken advantage of within a company or within a specific internship. But from a broader context, if companies in an industry know we don't need to offer paid jobs... because the students are lined up out the door down the street for unpaid internships, we don't need to offer a paying job. We can just hire these interns for 3 or 6 months or whatever it is, give them that work to do, and then a new intern will come. Because if those young students, if they're having trouble finding a job, they're going to flock to those jobs. So that's what I meant when I said taken advantage of. In my view, that's an industry. And by the way, I'm not talking about any particular industry or any specific example. Just theoretically speaking, if in an industry that were to happen, then those young students would be taken advantage of.
0: Now, in this sense, what should we do to make this kind of internship positions more sustainable? And I think, accessible to more and more college students out there?
2: I think, first of all, we need a clearer labor standard and also minimum compensation, at least for these university students. Because at the bottom of my heart, I still feel it's wrong that we are encouraging students, not that they have to, but many of them are, as a matter of fact, paying out of their own pockets to have this internship done. So what can be done is really to introduce baseline pay requirements for the companies. Even the modest one would really help for them to have the basic protection, the basic financial support while having what they need done in terms of internship. And then also we've seen a lot of governments and universities are already taking on actions to facilitate and also to support students in terms of contacting companies for them, so that there's already a collaboration between local government or between university and companies, that the students are protected and they know exactly where they're going and what they're going to do in the companies in terms of finishing their internship. I remember that happened a lot, and it's very common when it comes to vocational schools, because previously I interviewed a teacher from a vocational school. His department trains mechanics, and a lot of them are really talented students. They send them to international competitions and they win a lot of awards. And in their case, they have long-term collaborations with a lot of, it was in Guangdong, the city of Guangdong in southern China. They have collaboration with a lot of the local companies, even nearby companies in Shenzhen or in other provinces, just so that their students have a better chance of getting just practical experience. And I'm not even sure if they call it an internship, since that's closely enrolled as part of their educational program already. But I think that mode where education structure should be promoted in universities of larger just areas and industries.
0: I mean, the purpose of that mode is very similar to internships anyways, about gaining experiences, learning how to deal with real world problems.
2: Many of them really just end up signing contract with those companies that they did their internship in.
0: Yeah, so I think maybe that's one of the directions, maybe for a lot of university students out there, is not really university students, but university themselves, is to develop these kind of collaboration channels so that these young graduates don't have to travel to a new place far away from universities and homes.
3: Well, even if they did have to travel to a new place or far away from home, that would be through the guidance of the university,
2: right?
3: Which would make the students feel a lot more comfortable, and it would be a lot more efficient for the students too in terms of job seeking.
0: Yeah. So, and also, I think when it comes to getting an internship position, before you really decide to land that position, is also very important. But ultimately, experience is the new currency on the job market these days. And just remember, trying to obtain as much as possible while you are at school. And that's all the time we got for this episode of Roundtable. Thanks, Yushan and Steve, for joining the show. And thank you for tuning in. You can find us on Roundtable Podcast by searching Roundtable China. I'm Feifei, and I'll see you next time.
1: Shh, listen up. Can you hear the heartbeat of our world? It's vibrant and pulsating with the essence of life itself. From the stem of trees to the gurgle of rivers. From the silent strength of mountains to the icy whispers of glaciers. Even the solid ground beneath our feet. Right there, in the midst of all, beats the heart of humanity. What if those other heartbeats were to stop? Would ours keep on?
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6: Now's the news. I'm Tianlu.
1: Chinese top diplomat Wang Yi says President Xi Jinping will pay a state visit to the U.S. in autumn this year at the invitation of his U.S. counterpart Donald Trump. He made the announcement when briefing the press on the just-concluded meeting between the two leaders in Beijing. Wang called on the two sides to work together to prepare for the interactions and exchanges between the two heads of state, foster a favorable atmosphere, and build up more outcomes. The diplomat said the two presidents achieved fruitful outcomes in their Beijing meeting this week. He said the most important political consensus is that they agreed on building a constructive bilateral relationship of strategic stability. Russian President Vladimir Putin will pay a state visit to China on Tuesday and Wednesday. This year marks the 30th anniversary of the establishment of the China-Russia Strategic Partnership of Coordination. It also marks the 25th anniversary of the signing of the China-Russia Treaty of Good Neighborliness and Friendly Cooperation and the launch of the China-Russia Years of Education. A Chinese Foreign Ministry spokesperson earlier said that in recent years, under the strategic guidance of the two presidents, China-Russia relations have maintained high-level development, injecting strong stability into a world fraught with changes and turmoil. The combination of the Shenzhou 23 spaceship and its carrier rocket has been transferred to the launch area. The mission will mark the first time that a Chinese astronaut will remain in orbit for about a year. Nigerian President Bola Tinubu says the second-in-command of the Islamic State group was eliminated in an overnight operation jointly carried out by Nigerian and U.S. forces. He said early assessments confirmed the elimination of the wanted senior leader along with several of his lieutenants during a strike on his compound in the Lake Chad Basin. Earlier on Friday, U.S. President Donald Trump said on Truth Social that the IS leader had been killed in a joint operation by U.S. and Nigerian forces. The UN's top aid official in Somalia says at least 6 million people in Somalia are suffering from hunger. UN Humanitarian Coordinator George Conway said almost 500,000 children are severely malnourished and in need of urgent treatment to survive.
6: And right now, around 6 million people in Somalia, nearly 1 in 3, are facing serious hunger, meaning that they're skipping meals or going days without enough food. Children are paying the highest price. Nearly 2 million young children are acutely malnourished, meaning they're dangerously undernourished and physically weakened, placing them at high risk of illness or death.
1: The latest UN-backed assessment says nearly 1 in 3 people in Somalia is critically food insecure. The world body has called for urgent humanitarian assistance in the southwest state. There are also increasing concerns that more drought and rising fuel prices this year will affect food and water supplies. The operator of the Onagawa nuclear power station in Japan's Miyagi Prefecture says it will halt the facility's number 2 reactor after radioactive steam was detected within its turbine building. It said no radioactive materials had leaked into the environment and that the halt was for inspection purposes. The company also dismissed any link between the incident and a 6.4 magnitude earthquake that struck northeastern Japan on Friday night. The U.S. Federal Reserve Board says Jerome Powell has been named as interim Fed chair until Kevin Warsh is sworn in as the new chair. Powell's second four-year term as Fed chair officially ends on Friday, 2 days after his successor was confirmed by the U.S. Senate as the Fed's next chair. ZX Moto's French rider Valentin Debis surged to victory in race 1 of the World Supersport category at the Czech round of the Superbike World Championship, securing his fourth win of the season. The French rider took the lead mid-race and held off the field to claim the flag on Saturday. Debis made history in Portugal in late March as the first winner for a Chinese motorcycle brand, claiming 2 races. On May the 2nd, Debis delivered the Chinese manufacturer's 3rd victory of its debut season. And that's the news. I'm Tianlu.
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8: A troop of monkeys were angry. They screamed wildly, some shaking tree branches, others throwing their acorns on the ground. They were all protesting at Master Li, their keeper, as if they were about to attack him. Master Li stepped into the fray with calm resolve. He was known far and wide for his skills in understanding and communicating with monkeys. Master Li knew he had a food shortage. The village's orchards, once lush with ripe fruits, yielded a pitiful

0: harvest. He could no longer afford to feed the monkeys as lavishly as before. So, he thought of a solution, a cunning plan born of necessity. Master Li gathered his monkey troop beneath the sprawling branches of an ancient acorn tree. There, he unveiled his scheme.
1: You shall have 3 acorns in the morning and 4 in the evening.
0: The monkey's reaction was immediate and volatile. Acorns flew through the air like raindrops. An older monkey jumped down from the tree to speak to him.
2: We know this year's harvest is very poor, but 3 in the morning and 4 in the evening is just too little.
0: Gently waving his hand, Master Li amended his decree.
1: Very well then, 4 in the morning and 3 in the evening. How about that?
0: This time the response was miraculous. A little monkey jumped out.
3: Great! This way we can have a hearty meal in the morning.
0: They danced amidst the fallen acorns, celebrating the newfound abundance bestowed upon them. To them, the change in allocation was not about a mere adjustment of numbers, but a bountiful blessing from their benevolent master. A same trick worked with human beings in modern-day Beijing. One day, with a gentle breeze whispering across the empty lanes of Beijing's 6th Ring Road, the hum of traffic filled the air as Mei Mei sat in the back seat of the car, her father at the wheel. With a curious glint in her eye, she turned to her father and asked,
4: Daddy, why are we taking this longer route? Wouldn't it be faster to go the other way?
0: Her father smiled, while his gaze fixed on the road ahead.
5: Mei Mei, let me tell you a story.
0: And so, as the car hummed along the smooth, clear highway, her father recounted the tale of Master Li and the monkeys. He spoke of wisdom and perspective, of the importance of the journey as much as the destination.
5: Just like Master Li. Sometimes, it's not just about reaching our destination quickly. It's about enjoying the journey, taking the smoother, clearer path, even if it may take longer. Because in the end, Mei Mei, the whole process matters. And there's no headache such as traffic congestion.
4: Ah, I see. It's because there are more red lights in traffic on the shorter route. So even though the distance is longer, the journey is happier.
0: Dad smiled after hearing this and said,
6: You truly are my daughter. Quickly grasp the point.
0: And as the lights of Beijing glimmered in the distance, she leaned back in her seat, content in the knowledge that sometimes the longer road leads to a sweeter destination, as she was in a better mood to enjoy the scenes along the way. Although right and wrong are but human judgments and have no validity from the point of view of nature, yet people do pass invalid judgments from time to time. This fact is a natural phenomenon, just as anything else. So the sages rest in the evolution of nature and leave the different opinions alone without disputes or interference. They do not abolish the different opinions, they just transcend them. This is called following two courses at once. As in the case of acorns for the monkeys, whichever way to feed them, the total number remains the same. This is the valid judgment by nature, yet perceptions differ. Same case to the driving routes in Beijing. The valid judgment is the precise difference of distances, but perceptions again differ. In both stories, it's the perception that leads to self-satisfaction. This means more than just self-cheating. After all, breakfast starts a day and matters more than the evening meal. And for Mei Mei, perception releases her out of anxiety and into sightseeing.
7: And that concludes our tale for the day. But our journey doesn't end here. We'll delve deeper, bringing the ancient and the modern as we shift to the vibrant voices of today. Young thinkers will soon take the stage, explore, question, and even contradict each other, discovering how these age-old ideas can still illuminate our

0: or contemporary lives. Here comes the debate. What's up, everyone? This is Dou Hongyu from The Beijing Hour.
1: Hey, guys, this is Tian Yu with Sideline Story.
0: Well, Tianyu, I believe that this story tells us that our perceptions can sometimes cloud our understandings of reality.
1: Mm-hmm.
0: Like the monkeys were initially unhappy about 3 acorns in the morning and 4 in the evening.
1: Yeah.
0: But that was not worse than the alternative, 4 in the morning and 3 in the evening. So I think the story reminds us that it's important to focus on the result and the reality and not to be misguided by what may appear in the process.
1: Mm.
0: I think as consumers, we are sometimes the monkeys themselves. For example, there are a lot of advertisements and strategies that may misguide us from the reality.Take the price anchoring as an example.
1: Explain it to me. I'm not familiar with the concept.
0: Okay, for example, if you walk into a cafe and you see a bottle of water of 20 yuan, which is 10 times the price of an average bottle of water in China, you may think, who would buy such an expensive bottle of water? But the real purpose of putting that water on the shelf is not making a lot of people buy it, butto make you think that maybe a cup of coffee of 30 yuan is not that expensive. That is price anchoring. It actually uses your psychological features to manipulate consumers. But if you are able to see the reality, if you're able to see what the cafe is doing with the water, you may be more objective and rational as consumers. I think it is also the same with the other aspects of our life.Being able to see through the reality can make us more rational.
1: Well, I have to disagree a little bit here because I might be the one who is willing to buy the 20 yuan worth of water.
0: Okay.
1: Maybe the texture is different, the quality is better. It might just taste better than the ordinary bottles of water that we are used to drinking. So the two bottles of the water...Despite the differences in price, they may be the same. I still can't help wondering what's the difference behind these two bottles. So the results may be the same, but it's your experience, your feelings, and the process of reaching that result that counts more. So take an example. As a football lover, when a lot of people are wondering, why are you guys staying up so late just to watch...football games, even though most of the times there will be no goal in 90 minutes or even 120 minutes.
0: Yes.
1: So many would say, why bother? But the truth is, we enjoy the games themselves because, you know, different coaches have their own tactics. And to watch the game is to see which tactic will prevail eventually. And also those confrontations between those star players on the pitch.The beautiful movements, they are all highlights of the game. So that's why we watch the games, just to enjoy the games per se. And a lot of people would watch highlights or check the results after the games.
0: Yeah, I do that.
1: Then you would miss a lot of fun because the games themselves are more exciting. Just take an example, at the Paris Olympics, I believe a lot of people are watching the swimming races. I mean, many people would...get too obsessed with who wins the gold medal.
0: Mm-hmm.
1: But what they didn't know is the intensity of the swimming race. It's a beautiful race and all of you should watch it. It's really exhilarating.
0: Yeah, but I think in this case, the purpose itself is to enjoy the process of watching.
1: Mm-hmm.
0: Like in this activity, the whole purpose, the whole result is to get the enjoyment, like just like traveling.
1: Mm.
0: But in many other cases, the result is quite different from the process. Like when you take an examination, your purpose is to get a good grade.
1: Yeah.
0: It's not about enjoying the process. So you still need to focus a lot more on the result. And if you take a job interview, well, it's not enjoyable.But you need to focus more on the result, right? So that's why I think we still need to focus more on the result and even think longer for our long-term benefits. In the story of the monkeys, like the monkeys only care about their first meal.
1: Yeah.
0: That's why they're not happy with 3 in the morning. But we human beings are different. We can think longer for us individuals and even for the well-being

0: of the future generations. For example, in late 800s, German physicist Wilhelm Conrad Röntgen discovered X-rays. X-rays has very huge commercial values.
1: Mm-hmm.
0: So after his discovery, Röntgen was provided with opportunities to patent his findings and make a lot of money from his invention, but he chose not to pursue patents or accept financial rewards. He believed that his discovery was a gift to humanity and its benefits should be made available to generations without restrictions. And his choice helped to establish an open access philosophy in science, and many subsequent developments in medical imaging and diagnostic technologies actually benefited from his initial findings, which are even today freely accessible to researchers and medical practitioners all over the world. I think it is his generosity and his ability to think longer for the benefits of human beings that make his younger generations able to take X-ray technologies for granted. And I think that's also what make us human beings different from monkeys. We're able to think for our longer benefits.
1: Well, you're taking a very big perspective here, but let me just take it personal. I just use your example. I believe even though the invention of X-rays may bring money and fame to him, but deep inside his heart, he can still enjoy himself in the process of doing research, of making the inventions. So I think sometimes we need to forget about the long-term goal. Just take things slow and enjoy the moment, because our life is made up by these countless little moments.
0: Our life is very limited. Mm. Scientific developments are so far limited, and the time for a match is very limited, and we want to make the best use of them. Which brings us to a very important point I've got from the story. When we are faced with very limited resources, like the acorns of the masters, only 7 for each monkeys.
1: Poor monkeys.
0: Yeah. But the master can use the limited number of acorns to please all the monkeys. It's just a matter of allocation. In fact, it is the wisdom to make the best use of the resources and our courage to look for more possibilities that keep human beings surviving and thriving.
1: Mm.
0: As we wrap up this discussion, we'd love to hear from you and what lessons resonated with you from this story. How would you interpret the themes? We encourage you to continue this discussion and stay tuned to Sage and Youth, debating Zhuangzi's Tao for more thought-provoking topics. I'm Dou Hongyu.
1: I'm Tianyu.
0: We'll see you next time.
2: Zhuangzi felt relaxed walking downhill one sunny afternoon after lunch when he saw two carps trapped in a drying puddle. The large silver freshwater fish were trying to blow bubbles onto each other in an effort to stay wet.
3: Honey, hold on and stay with me. I can smell water, so there must be some sort of creek close to us. We just need to wait for some rainfall, which will help us swim to the nearest water resource. I promise you, we will get out of here soon.
2: The female one opened and closed her mouth, gasping for more water, and wasn't feeling so optimistic. But she chased away her despairing thought as she wanted to keep hope alive.
4: Of course, dear. I'm sure we'll be fine.
2: Johnson knew he must do something right away. Otherwise, these poor things would die right in front of his eyes, as the puddle would soon dry up in the sun.
5: Don't worry, guys. I'm here to help. You got me.
2: The fish couple was thrilled upon hearing this. We will be saved. We can't thank you enough for saving our lives, they shouted and shed tears of joy. Zhuangzi used a ladle to pour water over the dying fish. Feeling the fresh and cool, the fish became active and started wriggling right away. Zhuangzi cupped his hands and carefully scooped out the fish with as much mud and water as possible to keep their skin wet. He then trotted towards the nearest stream over a mud path, carrying the

0: poor fish. Upon arriving at the stream, Trunks released the fish couple into the water immediately. The fish swam back and forth, jumped out of water from time to time out of pure joy. Trunks also rejoiced, watching the male fish chasing and circling around his beloved. After a while, the fish couple waved their fins to the savior as a grateful farewell.
1: Goodbye! We will always be grateful for your kindness.
2: Thank you, and may the heavens bless you. I hope we'll meet again.
0: Watching the fish couple swim further and further away before disappearing in the stream, Trunks suddenly wondered, would they prefer living happy, separate lives in the ocean without ever knowing each other, or being trapped in a mud puddle and struggle for survival together?
3: And that concludes our tale for the day. But our journey doesn't end here. We'll delve deeper, bringing the ancient and the modern as we shift to the vibrant voices of today. Young thinkers will soon take the stage, explore, question, and even contradict each other, discovering how these age-old ideas can still illuminate our contemporary lives. Here comes the debate.
4: Hi there, this is Xingyu with Footprints.
5: Hello, this is Yunqi with Deep Dive.
4: For me, this story instantly triggers some thoughts about romantic love, intimate relationships.
5: Exactly.
4: Especially in modern world, I feel like it's getting more challenging to find true love or maintain a long-term relationship. So like the two fish, they moisten each other in a drying puddle. It looks struggling, and for some people, it might sound like effort in vain. But I think it really highlights the mutual support during challenging times. And this shared experience of going through the hardships together, it can really build a stronger and more resilient relationship.
5: Mm-hmm. For most people, myself included, we all hope for such a romantic relationship. But a more important lesson in life, I guess, is to learn to let go. Because
4: what do you mean, letting go?
5: Because as the problems become too overwhelming, someday they'll crush, you know, the couple. And it perhaps will lead to, you know, two people turning against each other. And I think when you feel like the situation, the problems are becoming too overwhelmingly stressful, I think it's time to learn to let go of each other instead of holding each other hostage. Rationally and statistically speaking, you know, when you are facing such a life-threatening, let's be honest, when you're trapped in such a dried up puddle with not even water materials to sustain your life, is it a wise decision to keep staying in this hopeless relationship rather than learn to let go of each other? And perhaps you might end up finding something else, something more hopeful for the both of you.
4: I didn't say that it's easy. It's very difficult, but that's not the reason why we should not strive for it. Just like the love story that I read the other day, it's about the Chinese man who has spent over 3 decades taking care of his disabled wife. And his wife, she got injured because she confronted a robber to save other people. And her conditions deteriorated and became paralyzed. But still, it didn't stop the husband to remain devoted to their relationship. And that story touched millions of netizens in China. So I think just by being there with you, being by your side, especially during those trying times, it is the lasting expression of love.
5: The only reason that your story has touched millions of people in China, it is because this is a 1 in a million people story. So there have been plenty idioms and sayings and even scientific studies to show that love, to some extent, is just a chemical released by our brain to affect our decision making.
4: Interesting.
5: And this chemical, we call it love is blind. And there's also the saying of rose-colored glasses. And this chemical will fade away as time goes. In particular, we are facing overwhelmingly stressful problems, challenges. And there was a study from 2005 that tracked 168 newlywed couples for the first 4 years of their marriage and to see if their love and affection for each other can sustain when they were facing difficult situations, I guess mostly financially. During the early stages of the marriage, it's common that the couples, they would normally idealize each other and think higher of the other half more than they actually are. And they also tend to feel more satisfaction being in this relationship.
6: Yeah.
5: But as the stress and the challenges come along, and then this idealization started to fade away, their relationship also become more vulnerable to dissatisfaction. So this is not a rocket science. It's something that we actually already are aware of. So it's probably a wiser decision before we lose our love, maybe to learn to let go of each other and to at least keep their beautiful image and their beautiful faces in our memory rather than hating themselves. An ugly explosion at the end of this relationship.
4: Like you said, moving on, forgetting each other, it can be the easier choice, but somehow it's the avoidance of addressing and overcoming the difficulties. When you move on and you go to a wider world and you find a better person and then something bad happens, then you have the same response mechanism. And at that situation, you always would think there will be better options out there. And this person is not the one for me.
5: Mm-hmm.
4: And over time, you will not ever find the true love. But honestly, I don't think there's the one in the world. But you get to choose who you want to spend the rest of your life with.
5: And love is only one small part of your life. There are way more joys and opportunities. And the truth is that there are so many people that have risen above themselves and achieve great things. Following a failed relationship or an unforgettable heartbreak, and I'm talking about the ancient times, both in China and in the West, the poets, the painters that have become successful after their miserable life experiences. So love is not the only thing in life. And sometimes if you pull out from this obsession of creating a romantic love story, you might end up finding more things, more joys, more opportunities in your life.
4: Yeah, like you said, romantic love isn't everything. And there are many aspects of life that we hold on to, like in families too.
5: Mm-hmm.
4: The spirit of enduring hardship together is also very important. I think the story can also be applied to a broader range of life situations. Like when a company faces a crisis, it's also important for everyone to work together and weather the storm as a team. And if we look at many of these entrepreneurial stories, you will find that in the initial founding stage of their companies, they definitely encountered numerous difficulties and challenges, but it is their collective effort that sustained the development of the company.
5: Okay, I think this is a question of math. Why it's a math question is about how many fish need to share the water left in the puddle. Because when the company is still in the startup phase, there's just a small number of the core members that started the company, right?
4: Yeah.
5: But as the company grew up bigger, do you think tens of thousands of fish will be able to share the water that is so little?
4: But only in that case, when the company gets bigger, it's not a puddle anymore. It's an ocean.
5: That is a good point. I wouldn't argue that during the startup phase, it's a lot easier to share the limited resources among the staff members. But as the company grew bigger, it'll be a lot harder. And that's the decision that companies would make, right?
4: Yeah. For many of those who are going through some dark moments right now, I believe this is just the darkness before dawn.
5: Very hopeful.
4: So that's it for today's episode of Sage and Youth Debating Zhuangzi's Tao. For our dear listeners out there, I wonder how you guys make of the story. Please share with us your thoughts and implications. So this is Xing Yu.
5: And this is Yun Qi.
4: We'll see you next time.
5: Bye-bye. Bye-bye.
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0: 欢迎关注这时段的南海海洋预报，我是张展。首先播送国家海洋预报台今天发布的24小时海浪预报。今天上午8点到明天上午8点，渤海、黄海有0.5到1.1米的青浪，东海南部钓鱼岛附近海域、台湾以东洋面有2.2到2.6米的中浪到大浪区，台湾海峡有2.4到2.7米的中浪到大浪区，南海北部有1.6到2.4米的中浪区，南海中部有1.0到1.3米的青浪到中浪，南海南部有0.4到0.8米的小浪到青浪。我们再来关注一下旅游航线的情况。大连至烟台浪高0.9米，适宜乘船旅行。上海至普陀山浪高0.7米，适宜乘船旅行。海口至北海浪高0.6米，非常适宜乘船旅行。厦门至金门浪高1.7米，适宜乘船旅行。海口至海安浪高0.6米，适宜乘船旅行。三亚至西沙北郊浪高1.3米，适宜乘船旅行。以上就是这时段南海海洋预报的全部内容，感谢收听，再会。
1: Hello and welcome to Sideline Story, destination for sports news, analysis and discussion. I'm Yang Guan. This week, we take a look at Real Madrid's disappointing season. What has made it difficult for Real in the past year? How can they bounce back? To unpack the questions, I'm joined here with my fantastic co-hosts Tian Yu and Brandon Yates. All right, Real Madrid saw another trophyless season, a revolving door of managers and dressing room altercation. I won't go into details of those bouts, even though they are very interesting. Tian Yu, what were the root causes for this chaos? Was it the poor squad planning, lost locker room trusts or control, or simply a lack of leadership, with some key departures?
2: Yeah, I can see a bit of all of that.
1: Yeah.
2: Man, what a chaotic season for Real. Disclaimer first, I might get a little bit emotional talking about this because...
1: Fine by me.
2: Yeah, this is my club and I really want to speak from my heart here. At the start of the season, we brought in Xabi Alonso. And so everyone started to expect him to, just get things back on track. I don't think losing the Spanish Cup final was the real issue. The bigger issue was that he lost control of the dressing room. So you could already see signs of that in the first El Clasico when Vinicius Jr. got substituted in 70th minutes. He got really, upset. He was visibly unhappy. And then after losing the Super Cup final, Alonso asked the players to, kind of line up and pay respect to the champions. But Kylian Mbappe reportedly told the rest of the team to...
1: Otherwise.
2: Yeah, not to do so. Yeah, and the players just followed him instead of the coach. That kind of says everything about it, about the situation right now. The dressing room just became bigger than the manager. I mean, sure, you can criticize Alonso for lacking a little bit experience in giant clubs. And maybe he's stuck too hard to his tactical ideas. But ultimately, I think still the deeper problem is that some star players, they have been given too much power. It feels like certain players have a bigger say than the coach himself. Honestly, I think things just have become more and more ridiculous as days went by. After Alonso left, first there were reports about Rudiger slapping Carreras in the training.
1: Yeah.
2: And then apparently Tchouaméni and our vice captain Valverde, they had a huge fight that even led to Valverde in hospital and getting injured. Unavoidably, we have to talk about Kylian Mbappe, our main character here. He missed the last El Clasico, even though he trained with the team 2 days earlier. While the match was going on, he posted a photo of himself watching from home. And when Madrid went 2-0 down, he posted Hala Madrid online on his social media account. Maybe people say, I'm overreacting. But as a Madrid fan, it just left a bad taste for me. Even if you are really injured, let's say you got hurt in the training, you still need to at least show up. That's just,
1: maybe he can't afford the tickets.
2: Yeah, that's... And honestly, I think the root cause of all this still goes back to our president, Florentino Perez. I think he controls almost everything at the club. And I think the moment that he publicly made it clear that how badly he wanted Kylian Mbappe all these years, just it already shifted the balance inside the dressing room. I mean, you think about, you know, suddenly one player became even bigger than the system itself. You know, think about the players Madrid already had, Vinicius Jr., Rodrigo, Jude Bellingham. These guys helped the club win the Champions League, and some of them even multiple times. They were growing into superstars already themselves. And then Mbappe arrives, and everybody has to adjust around him and sacrifice their preferred roles and basically serve his game. How would they think about that, feel about that? So yeah, I think the biggest mistakes that the management team made were the transfer decisions and, you know, just simply giving superstars too much power over the whole team structure.
1: Right. Can you just criticize literally everyone? Brandon, from your side of things, how did the tension boil over at Real? It seems like it's no longer about one or two players. It's like the whole team, they didn't have a shared vision or a direction.
3: Look, I think things always start on the pitch, you know, so I'm sure there's plenty of drama going on in the dressing rooms, and I think there's definitely a lack of leadership from, I mean, obviously, you know, we know Florentino Perez runs the club from top to bottom, and but we're not really entirely sure how involved he is with the day-to-day running of the club. So when I say a lack of leadership, I'm talking about what's going on with the day-to-day running of Real Madrid. So a lack of leadership in managerial roles and in coaching, so there was no direction, you know, coaches coming in and out. I mean, who the hell is Arbeloa anyway? You know, I think it was way too early for Xabi Alonso to get the role, and then he was sacked before getting a chance, and, you know, the direction of the players and their seniority was valued over, you know, management, and that was made clear on several different occasions. And then within the squad itself, a lot of talent and a lot of experienced players, but I don't think there's a lot of emotionally stable players within that squad. You know, I think that people like, you know, Valverde, Vinicius, Mbappe, Rudiger, you know, even Courtois to a certain extent. I think a lot of these guys are very experienced and very talented, but they're not really like calm leaders that bring people together. Yeah. You know, they're kind of like mavericks and kind of live to the beat of their own drum. You know, they kind of do their own thing. And so it seems to be like a team of individuals rather than, exactly, you know, a collective unit. Whereas in the past, I think that you had some really talented individuals, but they were also very, you know, stable-minded, solid human beings and leaders. You know, you think of like Kroos and Modric and, you know, Ronaldo, obviously also very like self-centered or whatever, but also very dedicated and very disciplined and, you know, all of that sort of thing. And, you know, you also had Ancelotti, who's like one of the most experienced and successful managers in history and probably, you know, arguably the best man manager in history. So when you lose someone like that, that can't man manage, and then all of a sudden you've got all of these personalities that are, you know, not exactly known to be people that bring people together.
2: Yeah.
3: It's obviously going to create some drama. So I think it's a combination of all of those things. You know, I think a lack of leadership at the top in terms of management, and then within the squad itself, not having a clear direction of where they're wanting to go this season in terms of their style of play, positional situations. I think also, you know, key injuries at certain times. I know, you know, defensive vulnerability has probably been the biggest issue at Real Madrid this season, along with a lack of cohesion with the front two or front three. So when you say that in terms of tactics, there's literally problems defensively in the midfield and in attack. So it's like, how's a team, even if you've got all of these

0: player in the world in this position to, you know, sell shirts or, you know, generate revenue for the club or to, you know, just have this trophy for Perez to be like, look at my club and look at all of these amazing players that I have and hope for the best that that brings results. Sometimes that can work if you've got a manager, for example, like Ancelotti that knows how to handle personalities. And if you're lucky enough to bring in superstars that are also actually level-minded people. So I think most recently when superstars have come in, Perez and Real Madrid were lucky that they were actually, you know, sound-minded, driven people that were also superstars, whereas now it seems to be like a group of superstars, but I think they're more concerned about themselves rather than the success of the team or the success of the club. And I think that's going to be an ongoing issue at Real Madrid.
1: I'd like to mention it from the perspective tactics, because I think the two best matches Real have played this season might be, in my opinion, the first El Clásico against the Barça in La Liga and the Champions League first leg against Manchester City, in which the opponents dominated possession. That's their comfort zone. But when they face defense-heavy teams, especially in La Liga, they struggled with creativity. They lost too many points against the sides like Mallorca or Getafe. And this underperformance leads to, you know, the various issues off the field. Just imagine if Real Madrid won the La Liga title, would there have been so many dressing room issues?
0: The
1: Probably
0: young one
1: not.
0: with that creativity issue, remember we mentioned it earlier in the year when we discussed Real Madrid a couple of weeks ago, where we said like they've got all of that attacking power, but even though they don't have positional awareness, you know, just having creativity to unlock that potential is something that Real Madrid need. And even though they've got solid midfielders like Tchouaméni, Camavinga, Valverde, Bellingham, they don't really have that creative spark like an Olise at Bayern Munich or Bruno Fernandes at Manchester United. So I agree, 100% agree with you there, Yanguang, where there's a disconnect between the midfield and the forward line.
1: But now, guess who's likely the one to the rescue? Jose Mourinho is reportedly in touch with Real lately for a possible return. Mourinho is no stranger to Madrid. He's no stranger to chaos. But can his famously intense us against the world, that kind of style, actually restore order this time if he takes charge?
2: You know, just personally, I'm honestly very excited about the possibility of José Mourinho returning to Real Madrid. I mean,
1: Oh, really?
2: tactically, I love that Mourinho side. You know, they were sharp, they were aggressive, and direct and efficient. And you know, that team wasn't obsessed with ball control. Like you said, they like sitting deep. It was all about quick transitions, intensity, and you know, just a solid defensive structure. But honestly, and also honestly, I think a lot of the identity Real Madrid still has today actually comes from José Mourinho. He ended that terrible losing streak against Barcelona, and he helped develop players like Di Maria, Luka Modric, and Marcelo, who later become like key figures. So tactically, yeah, I think Mourinho fits the current what Madrid needs right now.
1: Yeah, won't argue that.
2: Yes, but realistically, if he really comes, he would walk into a massive mess. The biggest issue, yeah, like we said, is still the dressing room. Mourinho is famous for being, you know, for being strict and demanding. So under him, nobody's untouchable. If you don't defend, if you don't work hard, if you don't follow his instructions, you can get dropped immediately. But this is, you know, modern Real Madrid. As we said earlier, sometimes it feels like the players are given more say and more power than the manager. What if Mourinho benches Mbappe because he refuses
1: Can't imagine that. Can't imagine
2: defend? Will Florentino, you know, fully support the coach? So that's a huge question. And also, we can't forget how Mourinho's first spell ended in Real Madrid. So back then, he also lost control of the dressing room after repeatedly benching Iker Casillas. There is still doubt about whether Mourinho, you know, has improved in handling these big personalities.
1: Right. Mourinho's link with Real Madrid kind of reminds me of Carlo Ancelotti's two spells.

0: with Real Madrid.
1: Yeah.
0: He returned to Madrid in 2021, 5 years after he left. Before his return, he was in charge of Everton in the Premier League. Everyone thought, okay, his managerial career would go down to the slope. But his comeback to Madrid turned out a huge success. We all know the story.
1: Yes.
0: I guess Florentino Perez wishes to, you know, repeat that success by inviting Mourinho back to the club, you know, to make another redemption story, both for the club and the manager. But, Brandon, realistically, what would success look like? Trophies, culture change, or just the stability?
2: Look, I think while Perez is there, I don't think there's ever going to be a culture change at Real Madrid. I think that the Real Madrid DNA is there to stay, and I think that it will forever be, you know, a Hollywood-style, superstar-ridden squad. And I don't think that the high drama and the high-profile element of Real Madrid is ever going to change. I do think that Mourinho, if he really is serious about turning things around for Real Madrid and just doesn't want the attention or the money or, you know, whatever it is that's bringing him back to Real Madrid, I think that he, with his experience and psychological warfare that he is very well known for, sometimes I feel like he's a bit more of a psychological assassin than a football manager, you know. So if he is really, you know, returning to Real Madrid, you know, he probably does have a plan. And I'm sure he's done research on all of the players that are potentially causing problems, you know. So he probably is coming up with a strategy of how to get into the minds of people like Kylian Mbappe, Vinicius Jr., you know, possibly Jude Bellingham, trying to get the best out of him. So he's probably, you know, identified four or five players that he can really get into their minds and maybe turn things around in the dressing room. And then from a tactical point of view, I would assume that he would want to sort things out defensively first, and then build a base from there, as he always has done with any club that he takes over. And I think that's not a bad way to fix things for Real Madrid in the short term, while they try and figure out a long-term solution, which from my mind, and I'm sure Tianyu's as well, I don't know what the next step will be for a long-term strategy for Real Madrid. It's very difficult to identify somebody now that I think can come in, kind of start from scratch and bring back sustained, successful Real Madrid. It feels like it's going to be just like a constant 2-year, 3-year spell for the next couple of years. For the short term, I think, Mourinho could probably solve one or two problems. But that being said, if he comes in with the wrong mentality and he's like, hey, I'm Mourinho, I'm back and this is Real Madrid and the cameras are flashing and blah, blah, blah, and people, you know, and things start off badly and his psychological games don't work, and it could just add fuel to the fire, and an even bigger mess could become like a nuclear bomb, you know. So I think it is a gamble. I think it definitely is a gamble to bring in somebody that is as volatile as Mourinho back to a club that is already in so much turmoil on and off the field. But if Mourinho approaches it with the right attitude and uses all of his experience the right way, he could be somebody that levels things in the short term.
0: Right. Before we move on, here's a quick review of the biggest sports headlines in China and around the world for the past week. Barcelona has captured its 29th La Liga title after defeating Real Madrid 2-0 in a decisive classical clash. It was only the second time a classical directly decided the La Liga title. Barca coach Hansi Flick praised his players after the triumph.
3: I'm proud, you know, I never will forget this day, never. And I'm happy about this, and the atmosphere in this stadium is unbelievable. And if you think, okay, there are 40,000 more at the end, it's unbelievable, it's amazing.
0: Barcelona remains on course for a 100-point season. Florentino Perez has announced new elections for the presidency of Real Madrid, less than 18 months after his re-election in 2025. The 79-year-old made the announcement after an emergency board meeting. He has run unopposed in the club's last 5 presidential elections. Inter Milan won its 10th Italian Cup with a 2-0 victory over Lazio, completing a domestic double after claiming the Serie A title earlier in the month. In the Champions League, Inter, last year's runner-up, was eliminated this season. China clinched a place in the AFC U17 Asian Cup quarterfinals while also qualifying for the FIFA U17 World Cup for the first time in 21 years, after beating Qatar 2-0 in Jeddah, Saudi Arabia. The win in Group B confirmed China's return to the global U17 tournament for the first time since 2005, marking a significant milestone in the country's youth football development process. China has secured a record-extending 12th consecutive men's team title at World Table Tennis Championships, sweeping Japan 3-0 in the final. Wang Chuqin spearheaded China's title push. He overcame Sora Matsushima in 4 games.
3: I think Liang's victory is vital to the entire series. It brought the whole team a winning momentum, and I rode that momentum to the second victory.
0: On the women's side, China also claimed the title after a dramatic 5-match comeback win over Japan. The Oklahoma City Thunder completed a second-round sweep of the Los Angeles Lakers with a thrilling 115-110 Game 4 victory. Shai Gilgeous-Alexander led the charge with 35 points. Despite a dominant 24-point, 14-rebound effort from LeBron James, he missed a potential go-ahead layup with 20 seconds left, sealing the Lakers' exit. The New York Knicks also made the sweep of the Philadelphia 76ers to reach the East Finals. Steve Kerr has officially signed a 2-year deal to stay on as the head coach of the Golden State Warriors. Despite missing the playoffs for the second time in 3 years, Kerr's 12-year tenure remains remarkable. Reports say the Milwaukee Bucks are now open for business on trade discussions involving superstar Giannis Antetokounmpo. The Golden State Warriors, Miami Heat, and the New York Knicks have long been viewed as potential destinations for the 31-year-old forward. Let's get deeper into this Real Madrid analysis. From the Galacticos 1.0 to signing Mbappe, Bellingham, Florentino Perez has been chasing the biggest names in the world. But Tianyu, after a season with no silverware, is that model broken or being broken?
1: I think to some extent, the superstar strategy still works a little bit. The best example is probably Jude Bellingham, because, you know, when Benzema left that season, Madrid really badly needs a striker, and we couldn't get players like Erling Haaland, Osimhen, or Harry Kane. So Carlo Ancelotti adjusted his role and just basically turned him into this box-to-box midfielder / false nine role. And yeah, we all know it worked out brilliantly, and Madrid won the Champions League again. But after Mbappe arrived and suddenly the balance disappeared, I'm not saying Mbappe alone caused the two trophyless seasons. That would be unfair. But looking back now, Madrid probably didn't actually need that kind of player. I still think someone like Harry Kane, Osimhen, or Haaland probably would have fit the squad better now. Honestly, in terms of another superstar, I have doubts about Trent Alexander-Arnold. His passing is unbelievable. His long-range balls are world-class. But defensively, there are clear weaknesses. We could constantly see Valverde dropping back to help cover him, cover for him this season. And that, again, just creates imbalance elsewhere. So, yeah, that's why I think, the superstar strategy has, started to hurt the team more than help it. We as Real Madrid fans, we don't just want big names. What we want is smart signings, players that can actually, solve problems in the squad instead of creating new ones. So, of course, signing superstars, like Brandon mentioned, it brings commercial success, jersey sales, sponsorships, and, just the rising number of fans worldwide. But I think football-wise is becoming less sustainable.
0: Right.
2: Tanya, I don't know if you've seen that David Beckham documentary, but you were talking about the focus on commercial success at Real Madrid, and they asked David Beckham, why do you think they brought you to Real Madrid? Like, do you think it was tactical or whatever? And he said, I don't know, like maybe they just thought I would fit into the team or whatever. And then they asked Perez, why did you bring in David Beckham to the team? And he's like, oh, it's simple. He increased our revenue by like £200 million. Yeah. I don't remember the exact thing he said, but he didn't say anything about tactics or, football. He answered immediately. And he was like, yes, he'll increase our revenue by hundreds of millions of pounds. So that just tells you the mindset of, the head honcho at Real Madrid.
0: Yes, but at least the man is honest.
1: So at the end of the day, it's all
2: about
1: business. He answered
2: like immediately, and it had nothing to do with football. It was hilarious.
1: It's ridiculous.
0: There's a saying in trade, what's expensive isn't always good, but what's good is never cheap.
1: Yeah.
0: I guess Florentino Perez, that's his business code. He got it right for Gareth Bale. Yeah. Not so much for Eden Hazard.
1: Yeah.
0: Kylian Mbappe?
1: Definitely not.
0: Still yet to see. That's my opinion. But when we look at these names, do they really fit Real Madrid?

0: when the club signed them. I mean, from my perspective, it seems like there have been always been some overlapping with existing players in terms of their roles and functions within the team. The value of the player, of course, is very important, especially for clubs like Real Madrid. But how to balance value and the role the superstars can play and can fit into the team is actually something I think Real Madrid should consider seriously.
1: Yes.
0: Finally, Tianyu, let's get tactical. Which positions need urgent reinforcements?
2: Well, I totally agree with what Brendan said. In the midfield, we need a Bruno Fernandes who can link up all the front line.
3: Don't take Bruno. Don't you dare try and make sense for Bruno.
2: Come on.
3: We've just qualified for the Champions League. Leave Bruno alone. You hear me?
2: Okay. I heard there are rumors about Enzo Fernandes. I honestly think he would be a very good fit. He can control rhythm, deliver key passes, and help organize the midfield. And I also like Elliot Anderson from Forest. And other names like Adam Wharton from Crystal Palace or Tonali from Newcastle would also make some sense. Hopefully, Madrid can finally move on from all the drama and chaos of the season and just start looking like Real Madrid again.
0: Right. Brandon, very briefly, which realistic signings would instantly restore their identity?
3: Oh, I think Saliba's a good one. I think it's centre back. I think that would be a great signing. I think Bruno Fernandes would be perfect for Real Madrid, to be honest. I think that
0: everyone,
3: his leadership and creative abilities, I think if I was Perez, I'd be putting in like a £200 million bid for Bruno. And even a Harry Kane, who apparently is... He's delaying signing a new deal with Bayern Munich, so it remains to be seen what happens with Harry Kane.
0: All right, let's see what kind of move Real Madrid will make this summer. Maybe another shining star from the FIFA World Cup will be their next target. With that, we end this episode of Sideline Story. Thank you so much for joining us. Subscribe to Sideline Story and leave your comments wherever you listen to podcasts. For more information, you can also check our website at radio.cgtn.com. Until next time, stay on the sidelines with us.

0: Coral reefs are like a tropical rainforest with a wealth of resources in the ocean. They provide humans with 8 million tons of fish every year. In the next four decades, the coral reefs on Earth will face the worst crisis ever in hundreds of millions of years. I'm Shen Ting, your host and voice of the South China Sea. What will happen to Earth if all marine resources are drying up?
1: 您即将收听到的是《南海轻阅读》。

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1: 让不同的人听见彼此。
3: Now the news. I'm Tian Lu. Russian President Vladimir Putin will pay a state visit to China on Tuesday and Wednesday. This year marks the 30th anniversary of the establishment of the China-Russia Strategic Partnership of Coordination. It also marks the 25th anniversary of the signing of the China-Russia Treaty of Good Neighborliness and Friendly Cooperation and the launch of the China-Russia Years of Education. A Chinese Foreign Ministry spokesperson earlier said that in recent years, under the strategic guidance of the two presidents, China-Russia relations have maintained high-level development, injecting strong stability into a world fraught with changes and turmoil. The Chinese Ministry of Commerce has described the recent trade consultations with the United States as balanced and constructive. It said both sides will continue implementing past agreements and have reached common ground on tariff arrangements. Key outcomes include the creation of a trade council and investment council to address sector-specific concerns. The two countries will resolve or make substantial progress on resolving some non-tariff barriers and market access issues for agricultural products. The two sides will promote expanded two-way trade, including in agricultural products, through reciprocal tariff reductions on a certain range of products. China and the U.S. also agreed on arrangements regarding Chinese purchases of aircraft from the U.S., as well as U.S. assurance on aircraft engine and spare parts supplies to China. The Ministry of Commerce said the consultation teams will follow the directions set by the two heads of state to finalize the outcomes as soon as possible and work together to implement them. The Africa Centers for Disease Control and Prevention has activated immediate response measures following an Ebola virus disease outbreak in Ituri province of the Democratic Republic of the Congo. The healthcare agency said the measures include a 72-hour incident action plan covering responses in the DRC and Uganda. It also launched preparedness efforts in neighboring South Sudan. Health authorities have reported at least 246 suspected cases and 80 deaths in the DRC as of late Friday. 4 deaths have been reported among laboratory-confirmed cases. The Africa CDC also confirmed an imported case in Uganda, saying it underscores the importance of rapid regional coordination. Nigerian President Bola Tinubu says the second-in-command of the Islamic State group was eliminated in an overnight operation jointly carried out by Nigerian and U.S. forces. He said early assessments confirmed the elimination of the wanted senior leader along with several of his lieutenants during a strike on his compound in the Lake Chad Basin. Earlier on Friday, U.S. President Donald Trump said on Truth Social that the IS leader had been killed in a joint operation by U.S. and Nigerian forces. The operator of the Onagawa nuclear power station in Japan's Miyagi Prefecture says it will halt the facility's number 2 reactor after radioactive steam was detected within its turbine building. It said no radioactive materials had leaked into the environment and that the halt was for inspection purposes. The company also dismissed any link between the incident and a 6.4 magnitude earthquake that struck northeastern Japan on Friday night. The U.S. Federal Reserve Board says Jerome Powell has been named as interim Fed chair until Kevin Warsh is sworn in as the new chair. Powell's second four-year term as Fed chair officially ends on Friday, 2 days after his successor was confirmed by the U.S. Senate as the Fed's next chair. ZX Moto's French rider Valentin Debis surged to victory in race one of the World Supersport category at the Czech round of the Superbike World Championship, securing his fourth win of the season. The French rider took the lead mid-race.

0: race and held off the field to claim the flag on Saturday. Davis made history in Portugal in late March as the first winner for a Chinese motorcycle brand, claiming two races. On May the 2nd, Davis delivered the Chinese manufacturer's third victory of its debut season. And that's the news. I'm Ken Lu.
1: Today, we interview a U.S. business person connecting Asia and the West. Welcome to The Bridge, enlightening conversations on world cultures, life, and everything in between. 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

0: Hey everyone, I'm Jason Smith, originally from sunny California, now living in beautiful Beijing. Today's guest is David J. Carlson, who is a U.S. Marine veteran, co-founder and CEO of Blue Diamond Artisan Strategies, a seasoned geopolitical consultant and risk management expert. He helps businesses navigate the complex U.S.-China relations and Asia-Pacific opportunities. Welcome back to The Bridge to China, David.
1: Thank you for having me.
0: I want to talk about your company and about your goal and cooperating with Asian countries and Western companies, getting them together, getting them engaged. I know you spent a lot of your time in China. So, what inspired you to co-found Blue Diamond Artisan Strategies, which helps focus like Western businesses and navigating China and Asia?
1: The first time I went to China in 2012, started to get involved with EB-5 and some of the immigration programs at that point. Just saw that there was a market for Western services. Not a lot of service providers from the United States or from different parts of Europe or Middle East, etc. So at that point, I just saw what the market. And just the scope. There's cities that most Americans, most people listening to this have never heard of that are bigger than almost, every city in the United States or, even bigger than New York. And people don't even know that they exist. That's how I think we've just kind of become so used to the size of China and what they've accomplished. And, people see these Instagram videos and the videos of the infrastructure and the buildings and whatnot. And I think that's just kind of where that all went. And now, we saw an opening. There's really a corporate approach to a lot of APAC business. And, we saw a lot of openings in the Middle East, North Africa as well, in the MENA region. And there's a lot of business starting in those places, not a lot of Americans. So I just saw, opportunity. It could be tough. And there's certainly been a lot of challenges since my first trip in 2012. Things have changed, and then changed again, and 100 more times. But really, we saw a opportunity for more of a boutique approach. You're not dealing with some college graduate. Kind of like a portfolio manager. I'm the one, involved, along with any of our partners. So as in China and Asia in particular. In a lot of places in the world, it's really relationship building, but it's long-term. And that's kind of one of the challenges of being a smaller firm is like these other firms, they just plug people in. So, you got 100 years of a company forging partnerships with another firm in, say, Japan or China or Singapore or whatnot. You did, the 2015 to 2022, project, and then I took over. But I'm building on top of what you're doing, right? For a large firm. Whereas if it's just you, the progress you've made is the progress you've made. Or, your team or, your company or whatever mechanism you're working through. So I think that's the challenge is just being able to last long enough to see the fruit of all those, harvests you've planted all across, the places you try to operate. And China is one of those places, along with Asia, that you have to, you have to kind of have your feet on the ground.

0: you know, shake hands and have a beer. And, you know, that's just the way the business is done there. And I think a lot of people just have, you know, they don't have the time, you know, the investment that is going to be required. I think that's a big part is, you know, it's a different type of business in China and really across Asia. And same thing in the Middle East and the Gulf countries and Europe, all these places. And, you know, you start drilling down to regions, cities, you know, even neighborhoods. They have different styles of the way they do things. And, you know, a lot of these places, me and you stand out like Waldo. You know, it's very easy to see that we're there, you know, so we're not blending in. So you kind of have to be able to navigate that. You have to be likable. And I think that's a big part of all of this too. And you see this in the politics is, you know, when you have to throughout your career build partnerships and, you know, get consensus for things to get done, you know, you tend to work better with people versus when you can just tell people what to do or you kind of put money and buy your way through it. And I think that's showing in, you know, just some of the decision-making processes we're seeing by a lot of different countries right now, really. Oh, yeah.
1: You're listening to The Bridge.
2: Well, can you walk us through one kind of example? You don't have to give the specific names for the companies involved where Blue Diamond Artisan Strategies turned a seemingly, you know, a difficult, insurmountable looking geopolitical or regulatory risk in China into a competitive advantage or overcame that obstacle.
0: You know, I think it's more of a trend of kind of overreacting. I think what we've seen, one case comes to mind is, you know, there was a American firm that had a Chinese partner, and the partner had some regulatory, you know, things they were going to have to deal with. So the American firm wanted to essentially, you know, maybe pack up and leave, thinking that there was going to be a lot of, you know, problems. They, you know, they had no knowledge of anything, but you know, just kind of reminding, you know, a lot of these companies, they might not have a long track record in China. You know, things get a little tough and they or a little complex and also expensive, and maybe they weren't prepared for some of this. So I think you know, you just have to really look at each case. But you know, in this particular case, just encourage them to, you know, wait a little bit longer and let's do a little bit more due diligence on our end, and found that you know, it really wasn't any validity to what we thought the problem was. And you know, things eventually smoothed out. So, you know, the moral of the story is not to overreact. And I think, you know, that's for the most part, you know, that's something you see throughout the Chinese society and the government and the leadership. You see a tendency to think first or to hold off on immediate, you know, comments. And you see that really, especially, you know, East Asia, the Japanese, I think, same thing with like South Korean and, you know, a lot of these places, they're more careful with the long-term, you know, focus. And I think that's just one of the differences with the West. So that's one area that, you know, entrepreneurs and businesses have to, you know, again, accumulate for. And that's another issue going back to, you know, my last answers about small businesses versus legacy companies in terms of like, the timeline. You know, if you're 50 years old and you're a business of one or two people, you know, you're looking at how much time do I have? You know, you're trying to get things done because you're the brand, you're the company, you know, but you know, might be years. Whereas, you know, these firms with towers across China, like they have the ability to, you know, really, you know, plot longer timelines, and, you know, there's going to be many people pitching in on these projects and in these relationships. So I think those are all challenges that you have to, you know, account for as a foreign business, particularly American, just because of the visibility. You know, there's no, aside from Iran and the U.S. and Israel right now, I'd say the globally the relationship with the most focused and consensus globally from people when they say, you know, what's the most important and contentious relationship in the world right now? Like what relationship matters the most? You know, people say US and China. I think that's just already the stakes are high, and now they've certainly elevated. And President Trump likes to say with President Zelensky, you know, you don't have the cards. And I think a lot of people are looking at the situation now and they're wondering, you know, who has the cards here and who is able to dictate. And I think that's where we're at now is, you know, reminds me of Texas Hold'em song, Kenny Rogers, you know, you have to know when to fold and hold and go and get up. I think right now we're kind of at a precipice in this war of where, you know, if there is an off-ramp, you know, what does it look like and how long does it exist? And if it gets, if it gets more intense and, you know, if it gets complicated and you have American boots on the ground and possibly allies, that all goes in the, these calculations. And for China, they're losing a lot of their oil suppliers in the last few months. And that's a real issue for them is in that, going back to your question earlier about the summit, you know, I'm sure Donald Trump is going to offer American oil to make up for some of their oil or, where the American companies can send some oil to China. You know, he's looking to make some deals. So, there's a rebalancing going on and we're seeing that at virtually every level of the system, really.
2: You know, that does make sense. I mean, China has a lot of other sources for oil, including Russia. However, you know, given the trade imbalance between China and the United States and, you know, the fact that China just can't keep buying soybeans, you know, there has to be more to the trade relationship. Maybe oil or LNG could make up a considerable part of trying to rebalance some of that trade imbalance. But I wanted to switch gears to your background as a Marine. I think that's really interesting. And, part of what your company does is in its geopolitical analysis is take advantage of your expertise in geopolitics that you earned as a Marine. Could you tell us a little bit about how your background as a U.S. Marine has shaped your management methodology and how you apply that to entrepreneurial ventures in the Chinese market or Asia?
0: In China, as you know, it's a precise place, like I'd say, you know, really across East Asia, you know, including Singapore, Taiwan, you know, China, South Korea, you know, there's a emphasis on precision, you know, in words and actions. It's a very systematic place where there's already established norms and things that you do, that where you sit at the dinner. There's things you have to really learn. You know, in the Marines, you know, one of General Mattis's ethos is, you know, winning the hearts and minds. And I think there's people that have, you know, never had their kids talk to an American or a Westerner, you know, if they've even seen them. Like there's places where you don't see another Western person for a day, 2 days, multiple days. So I think there's that element of like trying to connect on a personal level, because in a way you're an ambassador, you know, like where we met at that conference. You know, I had a bunch of college kids with me. That relationship or that experience is going to be something that they'll tell people about, or their kids or their teachers. And those things I think are, the way that we improve these relationships, because, you know, the governments, there's a multitude of reasons why they say things and do things. They have domestic audiences, international audiences, their alliances. But really, it's the people, you know, on the Chinese say people to people exchanges, right? Those are where a lot of things get done. And the business community has to deal with whatever the, you know, decisions are. People from all over, really, the world. Like we had people from Mexico, Philippines, you know, just in my boot camp platoon. You know, for someone like me, I'm from the city, you know, in Kansas or Alabama or whatever, you know, so they've never gotten out of their county. You know, you get exposed to so many different types of people, which I think opens your eyes to be able to handle international business, because people have a choice who to work with, right? If they don't like you, you're just not going to be invited back. You're not going to get very far. interviews and reading things, you can pick up a lot before you ever step foot in China or Japan or Colombia or, wherever you're trying to work. But the amount of challenges never stops, never slows down. It just evolves. Like the water comes and goes, the tide. It's really, a couple months ago, it was tariffs and trade and, Taiwan and everything else has kind of been pushed aside now. And it, everything's the energy costs. And but there's a lot of conversations. I'm sure, you get that in China too. People, they don't always come across Americans who are willing to talk about these things. So, the Chinese are very educated and active in their politics and government and in the world. So like they love to, discuss these things. It's something that we're all looking at and hoping for a resolution, right?
2: The fact that you point out that a lot of Chinese people are interested in talking about politics, I think runs contrary to a lot of American perceptions of what it's actually like in China. But every time I meet some new Chinese person and I've sat there with him for, just a few minutes, they're always like, well, what do you think about Trump? So like they do want to talk about these kind of things. It's really fascinating. I wanted to ask you about, there are a lot of Americans that I run into online who are like seeing like the Instagram videos of Chinese cities and they're like, oh, I want to travel to China or I want to do business with China. Well, you're someone who does business with China and advises people who do business with China. So what kind of practical advice would you give to a young, fresh out of college kind of entrepreneur who is interested in doing some kind of business with China? What's available? How can they get into China?
0: I dealt with this, still deal with it. Obviously, you have a couple of tracks as we've discussed. You have the route you go like Ernst & Young or, the big firms and, get hired in the United States, if we're talking about Americans, and maybe you can get assigned somehow to come over. I think a good option that people should look at. And, you see a lot of stuff online, official websites. China is offering some like all expense paid, like education opportunities to Westerners to study in China, like Shanghai, I think was one, and it might be nationwide, but there's a lot of opportunities to study. I think that's a good way. Like if you really wanted to immerse yourself, if I could go back, to change a ton of things. And if I knew that I wanted to be involved and go that route, I mean, doing a master's there, studying abroad there and taking the language, all those things, and learning Mandarin, which I don't, it's quite difficult. But I think those are some easy ways to get involved. I think if you're talking college age, there's like Chinese clubs on campuses, and you have all these different clubs in school and in the business community. You have, Chambers of Commerce. That's always a good one. You have your like American Chinese Chamber of Commerce. One way that we started to get involved, I'm from Minnesota, so Minneapolis, St. Paul, our consulate is Chicago. So, I started getting more involved with the consulates. And, but it, takes resources. Now you're going to Chicago for a day or two and going to these events. But if you're serious about being in these places, you need to be around these people, right? Like, so I think those are the things you can do from like the US or if you're in Europe, same thing. All these countries have consulates, embassies, there's professional chambers of commerce. So you can start to get involved and expand your network. I think that's the infrastructure, that's the foundation that you have to do is you can't just say, oh, wow, Chongqing looks really, really cool. I'm going to get involved and I'm just going to go there and, I got a great idea and we're just going to rip it up. I mean, there's millions and millions and millions and millions of people that are also looking to do things in China and have the advantage, right? So you have to know what your competitive advantages are, like what you bring into the table, what makes you different. And when you're in China, you have the ability to be different because, it's a pretty standard society in the sense of one country, two systems, they say. And that all makes it a lot of opportunities and a lot of challenges. But, you have to make some friends. You have to be humble. You have to not think you know everything just because maybe you had a good deal or, taking a class or whatnot. Like, it's really an evolving landscape. I don't think you ever It's like a phone or something. You always have updates. Like, you're never going to be the, you know, Yoda of anything that is an evolving, you know, thing. So I think you have to do those initial steps. Once you get past that, you actually have to go. And I think, you know, one of the things you and I talked about was actually going to these places and seeing if you like it. There's American Chinese food, which I love. And it's like the best, you know, best food. Then there's Chinese food, right? Like, you go to China and like, it's a different Chinese food, right? But like, a lot of people don't know that. They think it's like, they're all eating sweet and sour chicken and chow mein and General Chow's chicken. And like, that's not really what Chinese eat. So like, you have to go there. You have to put in the time and you have to make the relationships. And I think that's the hardest part especially for Americans, because we're on the other side of the world. So you have to commit to wanting to be over there and really getting started like you. You know, it'd be a topic, you know, you could certainly give a good seminar on of, you know, how to get started and build something from scratch, right? Over there. And I think that those are challenges. There's opportunities, but, you know, you have to know that you're a guest there. You know, there's a culture that you're not really, that's foreign to you, and you have to be open to learning about it. You know, if you're genuinely curious about them and want to talk to them, and like, Chinese are extremely friendly to Americans. I've always found in my trips there, like, I've never really dealt with like, people just being mean. Like, everyone's just so nice, and they don't want anything. It's, you know, if they see you lost, they see me looking, you know, for a signal or something, like trying to make my Google Maps work or something, or get a VPN to go. And, you know, they come up and ask you, like, if they speak English, you know, like, they'll try to help you. Like they're aware that it's tough for you being there. So I think it's just an awareness that how big the market is, how different the people are, all these cities, all these provinces. There's so much history, you know, 5,000 plus years. Families that have known each other for centuries. It's just a different culture and a different place than the United States and the West. And I think, in a way, untrain yourself from the Western business model of the way, you know, things are kind of done. You have to take the things that you know and that you've learned and experienced in business, or if you're new, you're just a sponge, and you need to get over there and you need to go to events and make friends. And trade shows, I try to find, you know, chambers or events. You know, you can be pretty easy to find this stuff. I just went to an Australian chamber event, Thailand on last week. So yeah, I found it online, paid the fee, you know, had a plate, met a few people. But you just never know. You just have to be willing to put yourself out there. And I think that's, you know, not afraid to make mistakes. Chinese are, you know, very understanding. I think they're, you know, it's built into the culture of kind of like being reasonable and win-win. And I think, like, you're not going to be judged because you don't speak much or well, or especially in the big cities, they've dealt with, you know, the first person they've seen lost, you know. So it's like, just, you know, give it a shot, but, you know, understand what you're getting into. Certainly, it's a lot.
2: You know, your comment about the conferences is really interesting, because I've been living here in China forever, and I'm always finding out about new conferences. Obviously, they're the big ones, like the, you know, International Trade Show down in Guangzhou, which has been there forever, and the CIIE in Shanghai, there's CIFTIS in Beijing, but there's so many more, and they're happening all the time, like every day practically, all over the country. I just learned about one from the former writer for Sesame Street, Josh Selig, 13-time Emmy Award winner. He was like, oh, there's a conference in Beijing for theme parks. And I was like, oh, I've never heard of that. And he said, well, I'm going to be there. If you want to have coffee, let's meet up. So I went to this just recently, a week ago, to this conference about theme parks. And there were roller coaster rides set up on the floor. And like, there was just like all the people, you know, in their business suits are like on the roller coasters, like going by. I was just like, wow, this is insane. I can't believe I've never heard of this. And it's been going on for years. There's just so many of these in China. So like you said, if, you know, you find the right conferences in China you want to go to, like, there's a lot of people there just passing out business cards, passing out pamphlets. They want to do business. So if you've got some kind of business that you want to do, there's someone out there who's ready to do business, you know, whether it's like buying your services or selling you their services. There's just so much to do.
0: That's a good, make a point on that. business cards. Like that's an example of like a nuance. And you

0: US, people think that the business cards are dead. You have a lot of, especially like younger people in business, they think that's for like grandpas, like nobody does that anymore. Business, it has very specific attributes to the most localized part of it, all the way to, you know, the national or regional side of it. And cards is a good example. The Chinese and in Asia, they give cards. And it's an honor to get a card. Like my first trip in 2012, I gave one of my cards to the guy who helped me at the train. So I gave him a card and he was extremely happy. And I was like, you know, my friend told me, you know, not many people probably give him cards, but, you know, certainly, you know, how many Americans have given him a card? So it's like a big deal. And it hasn't changed with technology. You know, 2026, you still, you know, people, you give it with two hands, like what you do with the card. And this is the things you have to learn is what you do with the card is also important. Like you just don't set it on the table and disrespect it because it's an extension almost of that person that just gave it to you, right? So like you take it with two hands and, you know, you should put it back. You know, like, I put it in my card holder and I'll do something with it later on when I'm not with that person anymore. But there's those types of things that people think, oh, cards are dead. Well, in China, it's not. In Japan, it's not. In these places, even though they're very technological, there's still that personal element. So those are the things that, you know, you might think one place that this is the trend, in another place, it's not. So you have to do your work and look at it. And cards is a good example of that.
1: You know, I was thinking about this because you have WeChat and I have WeChat. And if you don't have WeChat, you don't exist in China. You just, because like, if you say, oh, can I contact you on Facebook or call you? People are legitimately going to be confused. Because so what I've actually done is I've actually put my WeChat QR code onto my card so that when I give them the card instantaneously, they're able to add my WeChat after that conversation is over instead of both of us taking our phones out. But if you're in China, yeah, WeChat is a huge deal. Business cards are a huge deal. Why not link the two of them? I want to ask you a different question, though. I know that you live in China some of the time. So looking over your entrepreneurial journey, which Chinese province or city has surprised you the most in terms of business opportunities versus perceived risks?
0: Two parts. So the place I was the most impressed that I thought was kind of different would be Macau. Yeah, you know, I went to the Belt and Road conference this past year in September. I was shocked at the level of cooperation and inclusiveness between the most senior, respected business leaders in Macau and like all of the like young entrepreneurs, like the high school, college kids. It was very organized and like they all showed up. Like I went to multiple events in Macau, and you know, a couple guys are in like National Congress in China, and there's just some important people, and they know everybody. Like they knew the 20-year-old college kid that's like taking pre-business or something. And I've never seen that. Like I've never seen these people are at all of them. The synergy between the young people and the senior leaders and the support. Like they just opened up kind of like a new, almost like, you know, in the US you have those score centers or like kind of like a student union type place where everyone can kind of come together and, you know, open workspace. Like it was for business and it was all, you know, looked like privately funded and probably some public funds too. But the amount of people that were supportive of all these things that like really is really noticeable. You know, in the US you have a hoarding of resources by, you know, generations or groups that don't want to give up control. Like, you know, our Senate, when I ran in 2012 and 14 was the oldest in history. It's even older. Like, we just continually are getting older, but our population is younger and we're, you know, all these things are happening and people are having to reinvent the wheel, right? Cause there's not this, student teacher mentor. You know, we try to do it. We have different things in the veteran community or business community. You can find mentors and we have all that. But like, you know, you're talking on like a deeper level and a support more than just, okay, I'm gonna give you 20 minutes of my time. And like, normally I'm charging $500 for this. So feel, you know, privileged I'm giving you this time and free advice or whatever, you know? There's like, that's, I think, how it is a lot of times in the West. And what I saw in Macau was, it was really the opposite. It was like, these people are there and they're hanging out. Like, it wasn't like you see a lot of the, you know, the VIPs in these places, you know, they're, you know, time to go and they're getting out. And these guys are hanging out. So I think there, and then I'd say the place that I found to be the most unique, Chongqing. I think that's the most unique city out of all the ones I've been to. It's just so massive. It's just such a, like, there's so many stories. It's crazy. I mean, it's, you see it in just the scale of it, you know, same as Shanghai and, you know, a lot of these cities in China. It's, as you know, when you get around there and you compare it to other places you've been, you know, whether it be US or, you know, UK or Europe or South America or whatnot, you just look and you just, things that we have in our home cities or home states or our biggest cities. And then you think of the things that they have in these other places and topics of conversations of spending allocations and priorities and governance. And those are the things you see. But like the difference in business between a Chongqing, a Hong Kong, Shanghai, Shenzhen, you know, all those are different niches. There's different industries. You know, China is more organizationally like coherent, right? Like things are sectors and places that specialize in things. It's not just everything everywhere, as you see in other parts of the world. So like, back to your earlier question of people wanting to get into the market, like what do you want to do and where do you want to do it, right? And certainly they can, you know, book some time with me. I'd be happy to, you know, talk with them. You got the resources and you've got the time and you really want to do it. You know, compare it to like going to, you know, you decide to go to university. It might sound fun, but you're talking 4+ years of like your life, and this is dominating your life. Like if you're unsure, you're like maybe not, you know, going to, you know, full on, you know, expensive top rated university. If you're unsure if you even want to be in school, probably not the wisest thing, right? So I think people just decide that they want to jump in and figure it out. And like you can do some of that in places that are really opposite cultures of ours. And you can pick up things, but like, no matter what happens, I mean, you'll never be Chinese, right? Like, no one's ever going to say David and Jason are like ultra Chinese. Like, that's not going to happen. So like, I think you can pick up as much as you can pick up from outside perspective, but you have to really be there and see it and immerse yourself. And then, you know, you understand more. And I think it gives you an appreciation for the differences and, you know, it helps you navigate it.
2: Oh, yeah. You're listening to The Bridge.
1: You mentioned earlier strategic advantage. What is your strategic advantage? Well, one of the strategic advantages for, say, again, we keep using the example of Americans, we're both Americans, of being in China is being an American. So, you know, you can utilize that. So, I mean, as much as we could say, oh, you'll never be Chinese, that's actually a good thing in a way, because having the American in the room, people are interested in that. There are people interested in what you bring to the table with this different perspective with, you know, and the different kind of contacts that you may have because of your relationship to the United States and knowing how business is done there. So I think that, you know, that's a good thing. Like, I've never been like, I'm going to become Chinese. My goal is to be an American in China. You know, a lot of the things you mentioned, like being an ambassador, I think that's a lot of what we do here in China, not just like for our government, but for our people and our business sectors and our culture and our background. I like being the insider outsider, you know, like being an American in China is what I bring to the table to some extent. But I wanted to mention, talk about what insider knowledge you have about doing business in China. So I'm going to make it, you know, I'm going to give you an example. I think being able to drink Mao Tai, you know, and correctly, you know, because in America, you have two glasses, they cheer each other. It doesn't matter where they contact. But in China, if someone is older than you, like you have to contact slightly lower than them on the glass. This is something that a lot of people don't know. So in your perspective with your, you know, the experience that you've had traveling around China, what is some kind of insider piece of information that you think gives, you know, a Westerner in China a little bit of knowledge about how to get started in terms of building those relationships?
0: If you're not going to jump on a plane sometime soon and go to a conference, then you have to like, okay, you're in Wisconsin or California or whatever, you have an ambition to want to be doing business in China or Japan or wherever in the world. Like, you have to look at, like, what are your tools? Okay. And, like, what can you pull on? What can you rely on? So, like, okay, I'm not, just to say, I don't have the money to go to China right now or go to Asia or to get started with this. Like, now you have to get started at your, like, local levels. Like, you know, if it's the US or Canada, you know, a lot of your universities, these, you know, clubs for Chinese students or Japanese students or wherever in the world it is, you have to start somewhere. So start in your local area, your Chamber of Commerce, you know, Lions Club. You know, if you just go on Google or, you know, whatever you're using, you know, and Asian American Chamber of Commerce, like Green Bay or, you know, wherever you're at, something's going to come up. Like, you got to start somewhere, right? That's the biggest hurdle a lot of people face is just getting started because things aren't perfect. So, like, you have to start. And LinkedIn is a great way. I met a lot of people off LinkedIn. My partner, you know, Mr. Sue, like, that was our first contact, was me sending him a message on LinkedIn. So, you know, we have all these tools, like, and that's the thing is, like, you have your local stuff, but that also involves, you know, needing things, you know, need a vehicle, you need to go somewhere, right? But you can go on LinkedIn and, you know, you can find stuff for your state, your city, you know, different clubs for wherever you want to do things. There's Instagram pages, even, you know, a lot of these Chinese places, you know, the cities, companies, like, they have, you know, they have Instagram pages. Some of them don't, some of them do. But, like, with the internet, you know, you can really develop a base of people and start attending workshops. And in the U.S., your state probably has different bureaus for these places, like Minnesota does. So I think those are all things you can do immediately. And then, you know, decide, again, what's your industry? You know, where do you maybe want to be in China? Where can you go? And then just go. Like, you know, if you can take a week or, you know, 10 days or 2 weeks, or, you know, if you can get a program, if you're in school, you know, some kind of people-to-people exchange or student abroad or, you know, those types of things. And you just kind of got to get started and then, you know, network with other people.
1: I want to ask you one last question. Let's pivot back to politics and close out with this. You know, from your advantage as a geopolitical consultant, a former U.S. Marine, a veteran, someone who does business in Asia, how do you think Beijing and Washington, D.C. misunderstand each other, and what can they do to better understand each other?
0: Yeah, I think at the core, you know, you have ancient civilization and you have a young superpower that, you know, had a really intense, grand century, you know, United States. You know, you look where we were at in 1900 versus where we're at in 2000 when I graduated, and the position of the country in that 100 years, or, you know, 1920 to 2020, like, how much changed for us. You know, we went from a country that was, people thought certain things of, and we represented certain things, and then we became the last standing superpower, you know, after the fall of the Soviet Union. And, you know, then it was just us to kind of reign in a way. And that has created opportunities and has created, you know, problems that have went on for years and changed and evolved. And from China's perspective, that century where we had changed so much, you know, they had a very painful century. You know, a lot of bad things had happened, and they were not a solid state. Like, they were fractured. Their people were suffering. There was so many people taking advantage of the Chinese, like all these other countries and companies. And it was a century of embarrassment, century of pain. But that century goes into 5,000 years of greatness and, you know, of history and leading the world, you know, times. And I think there's a question of, in the United States, how do we keep China from becoming equal, right? I think there's people who would think we're like 1A and 2A, you know, or however you want to look at it. The Chinese don't see it like that. The Chinese, I think, are looking for a parity. They're looking for, like, to be viewed in the same respect. You know, if you're in a race and you're looking at someone ahead of you, you might not necessarily want them to fall and break their arm and their leg and go to the hospital for you to pass them, you know, but you came from way back there. You might not want them to trip and fall.

so much drama. And I think that we're just in a position where we're trying to hold on and they're trying to ascend, and we're trying to control what a lot of people think is descent. How do you manage a country that is almost five times your size, 30 times older than you? Like, the Chinese people see themselves as, you know, wise people. Like, I was watching an interview of with a former Singaporean leader discussing the United States leadership and, like, the wisdom that they tend to lack in leaders. I think that's how a lot of Asia looks at it, is like, we're powerful, but, like, we're not wise. We make stupid decisions for being a young country. And I see this on my Facebook. You know, I post things that are critical of, you know, say, this current Iran, or, you know, policy about something in, you know, Asia or Middle East. You know, people are just, you know, come to attack immediately, right? Like, I got, like, these people, some I've been Marines with, people I've known. This is my private, you know, personal page. But, like, there's just a disregard for everybody else. Like, it's America, and, like, everyone else should just, like, move aside and, like, bend the knee while we walk on by. But these places all have their own interests, too. And I think it's, as the kind of the big dog, you know, we've kind of missed the opportunity and a lot of goodwill. And the Chinese, by not doing much, I think are building even more goodwill. And I think the last year, the opinion of China globally has improved quite a bit, because China has been really restrained. And I think a lot of people would look at it in that context. On the big scale, like, of course, there's all the little things happening, you know, intelligence, counterterrorism, military buildup, going into this, you know, international waters, or breaching this zone, or, you know, whatnot. We have a problem is the United States is trying to maintain a positive friendship relationship at the same time, like, trying to, like, take out the kneecaps, you know? And I think that's how they look at it. And I think, you know, something we haven't talked about, which me and you briefly, you know, discussed, the difference is, you know, is there an American fatigue? There's an advantage, and I think in years past, for people like you and I, working in Asia or Middle East or South America, or even Europe to an extent, where people really wanted and there was a desire to have Americans involved in our perspective, because a lot of reasons. You know, we're innovative, we're hardworking, we're intelligent, we're educated, you know, usually polite, and the people wanted us involved. And I think now I'm seeing it, and maybe you're seeing it, but, like, I was in the Philippines recently, when I left the U.S. last month, and I'm starting to see, like, people are like, fatigued. Like, and I made a post about this, and, like, but they're, like, people are tired. Like, they're tired of us dominating their life. Like, American internal politics is really starting to take precedence of other countries' lives, like the Epstein files and all these different things that are happening in the U.S., politics are really global issues. And I think people are looking at us and they're like, what the hell are these guys doing? Like, what's going on over here? And, you know, our travel and tourism is way down. And then you got the World Cup coming, and how's that going to go? And then all the things, you know, my home state, Minnesota, with, you know, all the ICE activity, and, you know, the two people that were killed. And what are we projecting to the rest of the world? Like, what is it to be an American now? And what does that mean to all these other people? Because again, like, they're just like the Chinese businesses or the American businesses. Like, we all have choices who we want to work with and who we don't want to work with, and who we think are good and who we think are bad. You know, like, you're not the only person with a show to talk to. Like, if everyone wants to boycott you, you know, for whatever reason, because of where you're from, like, you know, who do you talk to? Like, what quality of your work are you able to do, or is being kept from you because of things that are really outside your control? Like, you know, I don't think President Trump is calling you and saying, hey, Jason, like, you know, what do you think about, you know, this move on the island or whatever, right? And he's not calling me, but, like, he's calling someone. Someone's making these calls, and they're making the wrong calls. And I think there's starting to be a blowback. You know, in 2002, I studied in England. So within a year of 9/11, like, I went to England and as a, and my freshman, being a sophomore year of undergrad, before the Marines. I was in the Marine officer program. It was an interesting time, especially a very, very liberal anti-war university in England, in Lancaster.
I saw, and I was, you know, very pro Iraq war. Like, I am sorry.

already yet, but like I thought, like we need to go. Like I was gung ho for it. Like I was leaving college to go in the Marines, and you know, like I was for it. And you know, hindsight, a lot of us look at, you know, a lot of things, and that's an entire other show of you know, why did we go, whose interests are we serving, etc. But like I there was America was just a focal point of a lot of things, and you saw that in your conversations. But like, you know, it was after 9/11, we were attacked. So like there was still, there was a sympathy, there was a empathy, there was like people cared, like they were so friendly, because it wasn't like there might have been a fatigue for whatever reason, but it wasn't necessarily because of what we're doing. And I think now, you know, it's kind of like after the Iraq War started. You know, only now I think it's much worse. Social media and all these other tools, everything is out there. But you know, I'm really starting to see where I think like people are, they're just getting sick of us. You know, like that's how it feels. Like it's not a personal thing to you, but like if you're an advisor and they need help on something, or you're a company that produces a widget, and there's a British company or a Chinese company or a Thai company or an Australian company, all these different places produce all these similar things, right? Do you want to go with me or you, or with the American company based out of Texas or whatnot? Like, I think people are really starting to feel more deeply about the issue of America, Americanism, MAGA. Where does that fit for the rest of the world? Like, you know, the war, you know, if you don't have the money to put, you know, gas in, and there's no gas for your scooter, and you're a grab bike driver in Bangkok, and you can't work and make money, like how do you feel about the US and about the war? You know, and these people, all these interactions, and they interact with Americans, and like we're all, there's all this connection, and people that never leave the country and that aren't, you know, they just brush it off and like, who the hell cares? But like, there's a lot that rides on it, you know. And that was another one of your, you know, questions with, you know, where does the US, China go? Like, we're so deeply connected, which is a good thing, because it makes it very difficult to have a war when you've got trillions of dollars of mutual interest. And like, you know, you've got a, at the end of the day, like you guys can wrestle all back, but like, you know, it's time for dinner. Mom says, get in the house. You guys got to get in the house, right? And I think that's where we're heading is things, we're either going to get off on the Iran war, and there's going to have to be some rebalancing. Inevitably, America has suffered, what you want to call it, a PR failure, you know, a messaging failure, too high of expectations, you know, be too quick, too easy, too obliterated. You know, we're in like, we're getting close to a month, and it seems that, you know, they're still firing off missiles. We're not really able to stop it. So I think, you know, you're seeing this a lot, the end of American primacy. Is this the end of, you know, the American, you know, hegemony where, you know, our carriers are supreme on the seas? Like, you get reports, Chinese say more people, Americans have died, carriers have been struck. They say it's a fire, they say it's a galley fire, a clothes fire, a toilet overflowing with poop. Like, I mean, what do you want to believe? I don't know. But like, all these things are suddenly happening, and, you know, carriers are leaving the theater, and, you know, ships can't get through, and, you know, food, minerals, fertilizer. And you know, we can't define what's happening. And a lot of people ask me, like, why do you think you guys are in war? Like, what do you want? And I think it's, you're not even hiding it anymore. Like, I mean, a lot of it is oil, right? It's like Venezuela, same thing. And I think we're getting to a point where I'm getting concerned with, you know, the image and of America abroad, and that competitive advantage that we've had. I can see it cracking to where this is the key, is that this is where the personal relationships will carry you. Because if you don't have them, people will, when they have choices of, you know, how to navigate, who to deal with, who to talk to, who to recommend, who to refer, you know, they're not going to necessarily, you might not be the first choice. And that can be simply because you're American, because people, and that's just the reality of where we're heading. But something you said earlier, and, you know, and end with this, you know, how do people get, you know, involved in Asia business or Chinese business or whatnot?

0: And, you know, as you know, in part, this point, you have to be recommended or referred by someone for the most part. You can't just say, hey, I'm David, this is Jason. You know, we're here, we've got, you know, widget A, B, and C, and we're here to sell you. Like, it's a Shark Tank, right? That's not going to really work there. Like, someone has to introduce and say, hey, this is Mr., you know, Mr. Carlson, you know, this is Mr. Smith, this is Mr. Johnson. Like, I recommend these gentlemen. Like, I've worked with them in doing this, or my, you know, my brother, my father, like, or he's worked, like, you got to be referred. Like, there's got to be a sequence. You don't just come in off the street. You have to, like, build that infrastructure and that foundation of your relationships. Locally, you can do it, and then LinkedIn. And, you know, don't be afraid to, you know, have conversations with some of these people. But, you know, that's really where it starts and ends, and that's kind of the situation. And those are the challenges that we are facing, really, in an unprecedented time. So, you know, back to your initial question, you know, the meeting between, you know, the U.S. and Chinese side, you know, it'll be fascinating just to see the order of topics at that time. Like, where will they move, right? You know, what's very important today might not be number one or number two in 2 weeks. You know, things just are completely been upended by this conflict. And I, you know, the pressure it's putting on, you know, because Asia, you know, it's such a vital stretch of shipping for this part of the world. So, like, America, you know, we have some more options. In Europe, there's some more options. They don't have as many options over here. This is all making for, you know, 2026 to be a year of change. And I think that's what we're going to continue to see moving forward. So I think, you know, the thing for people wanting to get into this market or into these markets, you know, is to double down on the hard assets of business, such as the relationships, shaking hands, passing out cards. Like you said, you know, if you don't have WeChat, that's a place to start, or RedNote, or, you know, start learning some language, read some articles, subscribe to some newsletters. You know, you have to start somewhere, but, that'd be my advice. But, you know, I think it's shows like yours that are really, you know, kind of bridging the gap and creating bridges and conversations. And, you know, appreciate you having me on again. And, you know, hopefully, you know, people can learn something from, you know, our journey, you know, through all of this.
1: You know, some of your insights about the U.S. image abroad and maybe what we can do to start to find an off-ramp for some of the issues that the U.S. is dealing with internationally are really insightful, and also just, you know, how to start engaging a business in China. I just wanted to thank you so much for your time. David J. Carlson is co-founder and CEO of Blue Diamond Artisan Strategies. If you Google that, you can find his website really easily. Again, thank you so much for your time, David.
0: Yeah, you can... You find me on Instagram, David Carlson Worldwide, or at David Carlson USA, Twitter, LinkedIn, RedNote, WeChat, all that. So, you know, appreciate it. And that's it.

0: News. I'm Tianlu. Russian President Vladimir Putin will pay a state visit to China on Tuesday and Wednesday. This year marks the 30th anniversary of the establishment of the China-Russia Strategic Partnership of Coordination. It also marks the 25th anniversary of the signing of the China-Russia Treaty of Good Neighborliness and Friendly Cooperation and the launch of the China-Russia Years of Education. A Chinese Foreign Ministry spokesperson earlier said that in recent years, under the strategic guidance of the two presidents, China-Russia relations have maintained high-level development, injecting strong stability into a world fraught with changes and turmoil. The Chinese Ministry of Commerce has described the recent trade consultations with the United States as balanced and constructive. It said both sides will continue implementing past agreements and have reached common ground on tariff arrangements. Key outcomes include the creation of a trade council and investment council to address sector-specific concerns. The two countries will resolve or make substantial progress on resolving some non-tariff barriers and market access issues for agricultural products. The two sides will promote expanded two-way trade, including in agricultural products, through reciprocal tariff reductions on a certain range of products. China and the U.S. also agreed on arrangements regarding Chinese purchases of aircraft from the U.S., as well as U.S. assurance on aircraft engine and spare parts supplies to China. The Ministry of Commerce said the consultation teams will follow the direction set by the two heads of state to finalize the outcomes as soon as possible and work together to implement them. The Africa Centers for Disease Control and Prevention has activated immediate response measures following an Ebola virus disease outbreak in Ituri province of the Democratic Republic of the Congo. The healthcare agency said the measures include a 72-hour incident action plan covering responses in the DRC and Uganda. It also launched preparedness efforts in neighboring South Sudan. Health authorities have reported at least 246 suspected cases and 80 deaths in the DRC as of late Friday. 4 deaths have been reported among laboratory-confirmed cases. The Africa CDC also confirmed an imported case in Uganda, saying it underscores the importance of rapid regional coordination. Nigerian President Bola Tinubu says the second-in-command of the Islamic State group was eliminated in an overnight operation jointly carried out by Nigerian and U.S. forces. He said early assessments confirmed the elimination of the wanted senior leader along with several of his lieutenants during a strike on his compound in the Lake Chad Basin. Earlier on Friday, U.S. President Donald Trump said on Truth Social that the IS leader had been killed in a joint operation by U.S. and Nigerian forces. The operator of the Onagawa nuclear power station in Japan's Miyagi Prefecture says it will halt the facility's number 2 reactor after radioactive steam was detected within its turbine building. It said no radioactive materials had leaked into the environment and that the halt was for inspection purposes. The company also dismissed any link between the incident and a 6.4 magnitude earthquake that struck northeastern Japan on Friday night. The U.S. Federal Reserve Board says Jerome Powell has been named as interim Fed chair until Kevin Warsh is sworn in as the new chair. Powell's second four-year term as Fed chair officially ends on Friday, 2 days after his successor was confirmed by the U.S. Senate as the Fed's next chair. ZX Moto's French rider Valentin Debis surged to victory in race 1 of the World Supersport category at the Czech round of the Superbike World Championship, securing his fourth win of the season. The French rider took the lead mid-race and held off the field to claim the flag on Saturday. Debis made history in Portugal in late March as the first winner for a Chinese motorcycle brand, claiming 2 races. On May the 2nd, Debis delivered the Chinese manufacturer's third victory of its debut season. And that's the news. I'm Tianlu.
1: A young perspective on hot-button issues around the world. This is The Hub.
2: When China and the United States are mentioned together, the headlines often focus

0: on rivalry, risk, and confrontation. But beyond the noise, there are deeper questions at stake. How do these two systems really function? Who bears responsibility? And where does cooperation still survive? To see how these dynamics play out on the ground, we turn to our correspondent, who attended a dialogue among young leaders from China and the United States.
1: For many, college years might carry the fondest memories. You chat, laugh, even compete, hopefully in a friendly manner with your peers. You might have different interests and aspirations, but it's an age when everything feels possible. Here at Tsinghua University, a group of American college students are meeting with their Chinese counterparts. They discuss and reflect on academic questions as well as real-life problems, hoping to better understand the busy world we're living in and to further realize the potential of themselves.
2: As a flagship event of the Young Envoy Scholarship Program, the Juxing China, U.S.-China Youth Leaders Dialogue advanced the initiative announced by Chinese President Xi Jinping to bring 50,000 young Americans to China over the course of 5 years.
3: The core challenge for smart cities isn't just collecting data and putting them into a smart city brain. It's about creating public value from it.
4: Many of the younger students we're looking at as applications towards mental health applications and thinking about how they can improve that, all the way up to neural implants.
5: And we were trying to understand how AI can play a role in energy efficiency while also being a huge consumer of energy.
6: Differentiated responsibility also shouldn't mean not paying attention to the development of renewable energy and other mitigation technologies in developing countries.
7: Not just passive users of technologies, I think the gap and discrepancy and risk to our humanness, to our dignity, to our sovereignty.
8: AI governance requires international cooperation on norms, risk management, and capacity building.
9: Real opportunities in the young people's hands, just like the U.S.-China youth leaders in these rooms.
10: International decarbonization requires substantial financial investment, and substantial financial investment requires stability and confidence in the future state of the world that you hope to be.
11: Hopefully, we can make our youth voice not only be heard, but also be included in the global governance framework.
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2: Engaging in deep discussions on green development, technological innovation, and social governance, participants drew on their diverse backgrounds to share insights and drive collaboration. For many, the experience underscored that amid political tensions and technological change, face-to-face connection holds unparalleled value.
0: Now for more discussions, I'm joined by a representative from the dialogue today in Hong Kong, Zhao Xiuye, PhD candidate at the School of Public Policy and Management at Tsinghua University. Xiuye, welcome to the Hub. Now, you lived in Washington, D.C., the United States, for the longest time. You work for think tanks. You work between cities across China and the United States. So what's your overall sense of where China-U.S. Relations right now, especially when it comes to people-to-people exchanges?
13: Well, I think overall, we're at a more stable stage of the relationship. Both leaders are scheduled to meet. So I think we're relatively stable. People are traveling back and forth. But I still have heard some concerns from the American part that they're concerned about coming to China. Because they are concerned about the potential political backlash that might happen in the future. So I think it has stabilized, but people still have concerns. I think the summit meeting between the two heads of states will ease that tension quite a bit later.
0: Yeah, that is the hope. And now, obviously, you live in Hong Kong. You're on the academic exchange program in Hong Kong, getting your PhD in Beijing. Do you feel that somehow Hong Kong is a hub of exchanges between the East and the West?
13: Well, yes, absolutely. First of all, Hong Kong has a long tradition of being the hub of Eastern and Western cultures. And right now, because of the geopolitical upheavals, not just between the

0: United States and China, but also among Western countries. I think more and more people come on as a livable, connected place in the world where they can live easily, where it doesn't matter if you come from the United States or from European countries, you can move to Hong Kong easily, you know, get settled in, find jobs in a very international and competitive market.You know, I have several friends who have you know, moved back to Hong Kong after COVID, and some of them, because of geopolitical reasons, have all chosen Hong Kong to be an international place to live. And I think they're quite happy.
1: One of your research focuses is the role of subnational governments in global governance, especially in climate and energy policy. Some Chinese provinces and U.S. states continue to cooperate on climate,even when national relations are tense occasionally. What do you think is the significance of this kind of subnational cooperation?
0: You know, the United States is a federalist system, which means states on a lot of issues can make up their own policies. And you have the blue states and the red states. Some states will choose to follow the federal government in being, you know, tough or competitive with China, but some states are more concerned about other things, like renewable energy, climate change,So through that engagement, we can actually set up a channel of communication. There's still a lot of work we can do together on climate, on energy, on trade. And also the state leaders, they are also a huge and important cohort of American political leaders that we can meet with and get to know our counterparts in the United States.
1: We remember Gavin Newsom, the governor of California attending Davos. He would personally welcome the entry of Chinese electric vehicles.To California, which is eighth largest economy in the world, if put alone.
0: So this is a problem of the state government versus the federal government, right? So for a lot of state governments like California, their, you know, gas price is high. They are very much into, you know, the climate actions. So they're more willing to buy these high-tech, you know, capable and affordable Chinese-made EVs.But on the other hand, the federal government is anti-climate policy, and they don't want the Chinese products coming to the United States market on competitive reasons. So I think then you're going to see a lot of infighting between the states and federal government. And that's why it's important to engage the state, even though we still face the tariffs from the federal government. But there are other things we can do, maybe not the whole EV, maybe parts of it, maybe, you know, other components.Of the renewable energy industry that can be imported. So I think there's a lot of things that we can do on the state level, and also on the people-to-people level, of course.
1: Now, according to your research, what is the area that hosts the biggest potential for subnational cooperation between China and the United States?
0: Well, I think, first of all, the people-to-people relations is the most important, because there are a lot of state universities, there are public schools, there are a lot of middle schools, primary schools that are actually administered by local and state authorities. I think that's one area where we can really start engaging both sides. The other thing is, if you talk about renewable energy, I think battery is something that's very important. I think the United States has a big market for batteries, mostly for energy storage. That's something that China has a competitive advantage in. I think there are more stuff we can do if we just get the delegations to start visiting on both sides.
1: You were at the U.S.-China Youth Leaders Dialogue. You interacted with other scholars from around the world, and including the United States. What are your main takeaways from that event?
0: Well, one thing we talked about is how our societies are evolving under the influence of AI.You know, what we all recognize that AI really helps us a lot in work and in our study. But at the same time, we talk about the challenge of AI, you know, how it is replacing critical thinking, how it is replacing human-to-human interaction. And then at the end of the day, we've both agreed that no technology will replace human-to-human, person-to-person interaction.
1: A British citizen can enjoy a 30-day visa-free travel to the People's Republic.You know, one would hope that the same can be true for the United States citizens. But the thing is, until recently, the State Department still designated China as a reconsidered travel country. So we see a lot of hurdles in reality on the ground.
0: Yeah, I do. Especially If you talk to political leaders in the United States, they're very concerned about coming to China, and you know get political backlash from the other party. So I think really in the short term future, the most important thing is the leaders meeting, especially President Trump comes to visit China in person. I think that's gonna tell a lot of political leaders or people or leaders in communities or school leaders, education leaders, that it's okay to visit China. You know, President Trump has visited China. We had great results. And so there's going to be less potential political backlash.
1: We remember when Richard Nixon visited China, representing the GOP, the Democrats just tagged along and basically agreed with what Richard Nixon ventured out to do with China, that is to broke the ice and reestablish relations with People's Republic of China. So you would expect similar things to Trump?
0: Yeah, well, I will expect similar things. And also another thing is rhetoric matters, right? Narrative matters. I mean, if you've seen the national security strategy, national defense strategy from the United States, they have, at least on rhetoric, downplayed the threat of China. It's no longer listed as a foreign adversary or enemy or rival. So that's good. I mean, when people talk about China being an enemy or adversary, it's actually not backed by official documents. Now, what they actually do, what policies they actually make against China is another story. But at least on rhetoric narrative, China is no longer an adversary. I think this matters more to the rank and file Americans. The people we'll meet on the street, people don't talk about China as an enemy anymore.
1: All right, Xiuyue, thank you so much for being with us at this hour.
0: Thank you.
2: Focus on what's relevant in China and the world. Bridge the gap between what you know and what you want to know. This is The Hub.
1: In November 2024, Evan Cale set foot in China for the first time, further deepening his connections with the country.
3: 我在今天, 你呢?
1: So far, he has traveled to more than 40 Chinese cities, experiencing local life and culture along the way. China has become an important new chapter in his life, and through his actions, he is helping build bridges of understanding between China and the wider world.
4: This is a very beautiful place. I can't encourage people enough to come here, especially if they enjoy the outdoors and experience the environment here.
1: You do a lot of social media stuff. You're based in China. Maybe you can tell what your life, your work, your career is right now.
4: Absolutely. So when I came to China, it was just to pay my respects in November of 2024. It had been 2 years since the donation I made of the World War II photo album. I waited 2 years. I wanted things to die down. There was a lot of feelings, and a lot of Chinese people had a lot of emotion on what I had done. And I wanted everything to just kind of chill out before I came and became this figure. But I only came here just to pay my respects. I wanted to be in Nanjing on Memorial Day. I wanted to see the country for myself and see the people that had so openly taken under their arms, or at least what I thought was digitally. And when I arrived, I realized I had an opportunity to take a moment and, I guess you could say, turn it into a movement. And it's something I wanted to do for the construction of peace and diplomacy, to build better bridges between my country, the United States, and China. I've become this figurehead of what Chinese people imagine the, you might say, ideal American, or what a good American looks like. And I wanted to build something with it that was long and lasting and had a lot of meaning. And that's what I've now taken this moment and turn it into, is becoming this figure, this American fish out of water, you might say, that goes all over the country, travels it, experiences it, and makes these videos and broadcasts them, not just to Chinese audiences, but an international audience, to give people a better understanding what the real China is like. Because people that consume media about China, they probably don't have, at least if it's in the West, they probably don't have a good opinion about China. And when I came here and I saw what China was like, I thought it was kind of my duty to take this popularity and do something constructive with it to show the West, hey, this is what China's like. You know, this is me, an average American, traveling China, having these great experiences. Maybe you as a Westerner should come here too and check it out for yourself, rather than forming an opinion that you got from the media.
1: You're huge in China. Last time I checked, you have around 4.7 million followers. I mean, you show them everything. Everywhere you go, you're traveling with two ducks, and you're doing acupuncture, right? Fire cupping. That scares some people in the West off, but you loved it.
4: Yeah, I mean, I'm an adventuresome person. Everywhere I go is a new adventure. And I think what's particularly unique about me, I'm from the Midwest, what was considered a flyover state. And I was the center of international news, Minnesota. But I am a person from kind of, I mean, my background is pretty eclectic. But, you know, I come from very humble and traditional roots. And I was not well-traveled. And now I go all over China and I have these adventures. And I'm kind of uniquely positioned to be this person having these experiences. I really hope people, particularly Americans, but people in the West, they see a Midwesterner without, you know, a terribly exciting background, suddenly has this exciting life and has these adventures. And I hope they see what I do and how I do it and the life that I live. And they want to check out China for themselves. Or they want to learn about China through my eyes.
1: Alan, you have a huge fan base, especially after the Lunar New Year gala that is, you know, according to multiple sources, the most watched gala show, variety show on the planet.
4: I was pretty blown away when I heard just how many people saw me on TV. I knew it was big, but then I saw the number and I was like, how many people? So, yeah, it was an honor to be invited last year. It was great to be a participant. And I was, to be honest, ignorant what I was being invited to and how big of a deal it was. I mean, I was ignorant of how many people were watching it until I heard the actual viewer number. But it's a lot of work. It was great to be a participant and get to have that experience.
1: So what do you think is the biggest contrast for an average American? China may be just a spot on the map, but for you, it's a place in the heart. Right. If you zoom in into the Chinese society, its social, cultural, historical background, is the vibes that people give you, you know, the human touch, wherever you turn. I mean, what is the biggest contrast, you know, if you compare the China that you read on American textbooks versus the China that you experience right now, right here?
4: Well, I think the biggest contrast is the agenda the U.S. media and the Western media portrays China as being this dystopian, authoritarian hellhole, where there's terrible things happening and everyone's under surveillance and there's just all this negativity and all this boogeyman whispering about what China is. China wants to take over the world. They're spying on us. They're harvesting our data. They want to destroy us all. And like
1: exactly.
4: What you have perpetuated in Western media, and that fundamentally and simply by my travels and experiences is not true. So me being able to come here and experience this and show Americans, hey, come here, check it out for yourself, I think is really important for soft power diplomacy. I'm not an elected official. Nobody gave me a government position. I don't work with the U.S. government or the Chinese government. I work by myself doing what I think is right, and that is showing people travel is good. Go to places. Form your own opinion. If people come here and they don't like it, well, at least they came and they checked it out. There's very few places on Earth you should not travel, and China most definitely is not one of them. But I think a lot of Americans think that it is. I have some friends. They don't want to come here. And they know what's happening to me. They know if they came here, they would be in my company and everything would be fine. But they have read so much nonsense and hysteria about what China is. They're afraid to come here. And I think that's true, at least for a lot of average Americans. They would not want to come here because of what they hear. And you got to see it to believe it. Don't judge a book by its cover, as they say. So that is what I see as my role is now with this popularity that I have, is breaking down these constructed ideas, these artificial ideas of what a country actually is, and getting people to travel. And it doesn't just go with the Americans and Chinese. I'm hoping people take a page from me on what I'm doing and they apply this to other countries too. If there's a place that maybe you don't want to go, maybe you think something about it that is scary about it, look and see what happened to me and think, well, maybe I should go there and check it out for myself.
1: Very well said. Totally agree. Now, what do you think is the biggest pleasant surprise or surprises that China has presented you with?
4: Oh, the technology. And I say this again and again. I wish America had the high-speed trains. My God, I would be able to go see my parents. They live 2.5 hours away from me. I'd be able to see them in 30 minutes, not a 2.5-hour car ride. It blows me away that America does not have technology like China has. And I think it really showcases how much China is advancing and the work, at least that my country has to do in order to catch up on the world stage with technology. When I got back, I went home over the Christmas holiday to go see my parents. I was briefly home. I was home for about 3 weeks. And I get back to Minneapolis-St. Paul Airport. And there's a robot cleaning. It's mopping. And these people, these Midwesterners, are all standing around this thing like they're watching a sorcerer do magic because they've never seen a robot cleaning before. And I'm just like, God, you guys go to China. This is nothing.
1: What is the biggest difficulties that you have to adapt yourself to in China?
4: Language is tough. I'm learning the language. I'm having a hard time with it. I'm 36 and a half years old, and they say the human brain after the age of 25 has a hard time with languages, and it seems to be true. The different accents of China, too, are vast. You go to

0: different areas. I travel in a lot of rural areas. People have heavier accents, and so it's a lot harder for me to talk to people without help, because my Chinese is just, I'm still learning, and it's going to take me a long time to learn. Language has never been my strong suit. You know, I majored in Japanese studies. I was never good at the Japanese language. Just language as a whole is really hard for me. And Chinese, for a Westerner, at least for an American, is one of the hardest languages you can learn. So that's a barrier. There's definitely cultural barriers too. Being an American is different from being Chinese. And just the way that I am, how I carry myself, how I think, how I talk, how I am, average Chinese people are not like me. And that's kind of part of the joy too, and the charm, is I'm a unique American. But sometimes culturally, I have a lot to learn with assimilation, and just kind of with how the way people conduct themselves, how they talk, how they carry themselves. I'm a very outgoing, loud, and you might say like a fun person, and more Chinese people seem to be a little more reserved. So my clash of personality against the backdrop of what is an average Chinese person culturally, there's definitely a difference. I think that's part of what makes the videos so interesting, what makes me so uniquely suited to do this. But like, I definitely have some experiences where culturally I have a lot to learn.
1: Right. What is the most convenient parts of living in China?
0: Well, again, the technology, the ability to order anything on your phone at any point in time, any time of day. And the price point too. It's so expensive in America, and it is only getting more expensive. And like, you know, today I ordered some fruit here, and then I thought, oh, you know what? I also want to order some cheese. So then I ordered some cheese. In America, if you're getting things delivered, you're paying like upwards of 100% of what the goods actually cost just to have them delivered. And it's just so ingrained here in China as part of everyday life that it's affordable to sit and have things delivered. You forget something at the store, well, just order that too. And it comes, and it's affordable and it's convenient. And in America, like, you know, if I want to order fruit, just fruit, right? I spent America probably about $6 today on some fruit. Mm-hmm. And with delivery and everything, was like about $8. I'm looking probably at like $30 in America. And then if I forget something, you know, probably another $30. So just the affordability here is so much better.
1: In what ways do you think China can improve, or the city you live in can improve, to make it more expat friendly?
0: That's a good question. The language barrier, it actually surprised me how few people in China speak fluent English. I thought it was going to be a much higher number. There's this ongoing joke. I ask people, you speak English? And everyone says, a little. A little means I can say a little, and that's about it. So the language barrier, you know, I do have help. I have a team that helps me with videos, and they travel with me, and it makes going out easier. But like on my own, I could figure it out. It would be tough. And again, technology is going to render this barrier obsolete. In the next 2 years, I think there's going to be incredible leaps and bounds in tech. But so far, I have found that to be a little bit of a barrier for me. And if somebody's coming here and they don't speak any Mandarin at all, they will probably have a little bit of a harder time. You know, it was a learning curve. You figure it out. I've been here for a year now, and yeah. I could go out on my own, and I could get by probably just fine. The taxi cab situation is a little bit tougher. And occasionally, like, you know, random people, sometimes they don't know who I am. They just want to make conversation, especially in Tianjin. People are chatty.
1: Yeah.
0: And like, sometimes if I'm out for a walk by myself, people start talking to me, and I'll just be like, I don't know what you're saying. I'm sorry.
1: Evan, thank you so much.
0: Good to see you again. Thanks for having me back.
1: And that will do it for this edition of The Hub on CGTN. Thank you so much for tuning in. I'm Wang Guan in Beijing. Bye and take care.

0: 39.1 degrees Celsius. Don't worry, you'll be just fine after a shot in some pose.
1: When we have a high fever, we should go see a doctor for medical treatment. When Mother Earth is running a high fever,
2: extensively on the heat waves that have hit when large areas.
3: Ian slammed into the water last September,
4: it is 35.
1: Just like us, she reaches out for help. What can we do to make her feel better?
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7: 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Let's get a car.
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0: Walk or ride a bicycle instead of driving for short distances.
1: Oh, wow. Is your phone broken? Why don't you get a new one?
2: It's okay. I'll get it fixed and can still use it.
0: Repair items whenever possible instead of replacing them with new ones.
3: Don't bother printing out the meeting proposal. I've set up a shared online document for it.
0: Build a paper-free working environment instead of printing everything out.
4: The era of global warming has ended.
0: Effects from global warming are occurring much more frequently than in the past.
4: The era of global boiling has arrived.
0: Mother Earth has a fever, and we cannot withstand the consequences. Take prompt actions to reduce, reuse.

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1: The latest on the corporate front, all the market trends, expert opinion, and sound business advice. It is your unique window into the business world, direct from the heart of China.
2: Hello and welcome to Biz Talk. I'm Zhao Yang in Beijing. China and the United States remain deeply connected economically, even after years of tariffs, export controls, and geopolitical tension. Bilateral trade is still measured in the hundreds of billions of dollars. American companies continue to rely on Chinese manufacturing, while China remains closely tied to global demand and advanced technology. U.S. President Donald Trump brings chief executives of some large U.S. companies on his visit to China recently, including Tesla's Elon Musk and Apple CEO Tim Cook. According to a report released by the American Chamber of Commerce in China, half of the surveyed U.S. companies rank China among their top three global investment destinations, while 79% of respondents hold a positive or neutral outlook on the future of China-U.S. relations.So where does the China-U.S. economic and trade relationship go next? Will the two countries enter a new era of economic coexistence? For more on this, join us on the line now, Dr. Zhou Mi, Senior Research Fellow with the Chinese Academy of International Trade and Economic Cooperation, and also Yan Liang, Professor of Economics, Willamette University. So Dr. Zhou Mi, I will start with you. First of all, how do you describe the economic and trade relationship?Between China and U.S. now. Are China and the U.S. entering a new era of economic coexistence?
3: Well, in my understanding that the relations between these two countries are really important, I think that it's not only about the scale of the economy itself, it is also about the relations between these two countries. So we have quite a lot of relations between these two countries on the trading goods, trading services, and also investment.And even, you know, a lot on the technology cooperation. So I think that's a bilateral relation between China and United States are the most important one. It's not one of them. It is the most important one in the world. So it is really a comprehensive and complicated relation between these two countries. So no matter from the volume of the trade and investment and also the interactions or even the voice on the multilateral systems, like the platform of WTO or other governance mechanism, I think that everybody is trying to understand that what China and the United States really want to do. And this importance of these relations are really giving the world so many important impacts, I would say. So right now, I think that, although we are seeing some of the fluctuations between these two countries on the tariffs, on some of the restrictions or some of these issues, relations are still there, and the markets are still there. The enterprises are still there trying to do more cooperation with each other on the different areas. So I believe that based on that kind of a scenario, we really want to say that the relation between these two countries are not just for the people of these two countries, but really having so many real impacts on the world economy. Like for some of those industries, maybe we will discuss later, you know, like for the NEVs or the robots or artificial intelligence. So we can find that the decisions by both governments are really changing the patterns of the cooperation and also the development trend of many of these enterprises. So it's not just about our country-to-country relations. It's about everything, about the resources, about the abilities, and also about the difficulties, about the governance. So the relations between these two countries are so important, and everybody is waiting for these two countries to have a better you know, cooperation instead of just a very hard competitions among themselves.
2: And so, yeah, President Donald Trump brings chief executives of some large U.S. companies on his visit to China. So what is the size and composition of this CEO delegation? Tell us about the current state of China-U.S. economic relations.
4: Well, so you're right. This time, I think he brought 16 CEOs of the global companies, and many of them are from the financial sector and also from the aviation, from tech, and also from agriculture. So I think what really distinguished this time the delegation is really the large presence of CEOs from the financial sector as well as the tech sector. So I think in a way, this really reflects the new era, as you just mentioned, the kinds of partnership or relationships between the two countries. When you think about back in 2017, when Trump first term visited China, he brought with him a larger size of delegation, around 29 CEOs. And most of them were from energy or manufacturer and others. I think that really tells the difference this time around than just, you know, 9 years ago. Back then, I think China is still a manufacturing powerhouse. It is also a growing marketplace. And so, you know, the U.S. once engaged with China, buying U.S. energies and agriculture products and manufactured products. But this time around, you are seeing them coming to China and trying to explore other relationships, especially when it comes to the tech sector. Of course, the U.S. wants to sell China, you know, tech products. That's why you saw, you know, Elon Musk and Tim Cook from Apple, they were in the delegation. But I think it's not just seeing China as a marketplace for, you know, electronics or tech products, but I think there's also, you know, the undertone of technological competition, but also cooperation. It's really interesting that Jensen Huang, the CEO of NVIDIA, was really the last minute addition to the list of the delegation. I think really that reflects that on the one hand, the U.S. is still hesitant to open up the semiconductor industry was to China. But at the same time, they see they cannot let go the kind of opportunities to both sell semiconductor chips to China and also work with China on technological development. So I think that it's a very interesting sign. And of course, the financial sector's you know, interest in China is they would like to open up China's financial service sector, because this is still a very large and promising marketplace for the U.S. But I think, again,

0: it really shows that the two countries have certain, areas of competition. But the partnership, the cooperation are equally important. As Dr. Zhou Mi mentioned, these two largest economies, they're just too interdependent, entangled to have any disruptive, sort of events. I think that would produce only lose-lose situation, not only for the two countries, but for the rest of the world. So it's very much important that the two countries need to manage their differences and manage their competition and try to find ways to expand the cooperation, which I think is good for both countries and for the rest of the world as well.
1: And yet, also according to a report by the American Chamber of Commerce in China, half of the surveyed U.S. companies rank China among their top three global investment destinations. So why is that?
0: Yeah, so I think again, in the past, China is always thought as a world factory. So a lot of companies come to China just to produce there and then re-export the products abroad. But now I think increasingly, it's still true that China has this very robust, very formidable industrial base. So companies still wanted to be able to utilize China's supply chain and integrate themselves into the Chinese supply chain. And that's why they want to set up factories in China. But on the other hand, I think there are a lot of companies, they're also coming to China for the marketplace. In other words, this is a growing market with 1.4 billion population, and China is also a gateway to be able to sell to many other surrounding countries. So I think that's why, China is a very promising marketplace that attracts companies to be in China for China. So I think Tesla, for example, is a very interesting example. They come to China and set up a gigafactory in Shanghai, not only to serve the global market, but also really wanted to sell to the Chinese consumers as well. And then finally, I think the American companies are increasingly seeing Chinese companies as their technological partner. Many companies now are setting their R&D in China, because this is where you can find, the fast-growing technological innovations and the ecosystem, also the kind of a market pulse that would allow investors to know or companies to know what is the next, most exciting technological development areas. So I think to use China both as a supply chain partner and work with China as a, technological partner, but also try to sell to Chinese market, I think those are three major driving forces for foreign investors to come to invest in China.
1: And Dr. Zhou Mi, so as Ian mentioned, the CEO delegation includes more high-tech and financial firms leaders. So why do you think are companies like Tesla and Apple still so dependent on China despite the geopolitical tensions?
2: Well, first of all, I think that the investment are not just our short-term decision. So for Apple and Tesla, they have tried a lot in different countries in the past, and they found that there's no other countries, especially for the short term, can do the same things as Chinese people can really do. So they build their supply chains here in China, and they also have a lot of advantages by have a very quick research and improvement, or even sometime for a revolution on their technology and the process. So no matter from Apple's, there are so many new products they have been tested in China, and sometimes they have to change in a very short term notice into a new design. There are so many new things. This cannot happen in any other countries in the world. So this is the reason why Apple is still there. And another about Tesla, Tesla got its first super factories in Shanghai, and they have tried that in the United States before that. So it's not successful when they were trying to do that in California. But they came a very good result after a very short term of investment in China. And that is one reason, that is from the supply side. But on the other side, I think it's even more important, because for Apple's products, in the past, there were maybe one quarter or even more of their sales are coming from this market of China, including the mainland, Hong Kong, Macau, Taiwan. I would believe that is really our interesting pattern for the market. So if you're looking at trade data, maybe the Apple didn't have a very large export from China, but they really have a good

0: One other reason, in my understanding, why they are here, because China is a place is cannot be replaced by its supply chains. So the world is under many pressures, and the global supply chains are really going to have a lot of reconstructions. So in China, they can find many substitutes. I think that is even more important if you compare the resilience of the supply chain with the cost of the supply chains. So the resilience is one very important and essential characteristics of the China supply chain. I think that is the reason no enterprises or even companies want to miss as a very important factor to decide where they want to invest in.
1: And tariff is also an important issue for trade and economic relations between the two countries. So, Yan, tell us, what's the purpose of the U.S. tariffs on China? And did the tariffs achieve their intended goals?
2: Well, so I think Trump has never really articulated a coherent reasons for imposing tariffs. He basically thinks that tariff is a tool that would get what he wants, and it's easy to win a trade war, as he put it. So at various times, he talked about how tariff can help to raise revenues for the government. But as we know, as the IEEPA tariff was struck down by the Supreme Court, now the White House is scrambling to return the taxes that they have collected. Not to mention these tariffs are actually paid by U.S. consumers and importers. So eventually, you know, this is really a regressive consumption tax on the U.S. Citizens. And second, I think that Trump wants to use tariff as a way to reduce the U.S.'s imports and to reduce the U.S.'s trade deficit. So on that, I think, you know, the tariff has not really produced anything to that effect. As a matter of fact, last year, the U.S.'s trading goods deficit reached $1.24 trillion, which represented a 2.1% increase from the year ago. So what that means is that tariff is not going to really reduce the U.S.'s imports, as the U.S. has been in a way, you know, deindustrializing, and it relies on the global supply of certain goods. And so it's not easy for the U.S. to use tariff to simply reduce its trade deficit. The other things that, you know, Trump has been using tariff for is really to entice foreign investments into the United States. So he has been really boasting about, you know, having attracted or received a concession of, you know, $3 trillion or more investments into the United States. But I think that remains to be seen, because, again, the way that Trump has been imposing and taking off the tariffs has created a lot of uncertainty, and countries may not really commit to invest in the U.S., especially, you know, if the local supply chain, the labor force, the infrastructure are not there to support certain investments. And finally, I think Trump has been using tariff as a political tool to make countries agree on certain political concessions. For example, the imposition of tariffs on Brazil was to force them in some ways to stop the prosecution of his former ally and the former Brazilian president. So in any ways, I think, you know, Trump is using tariff as this sort of one trick to achieve many different goals. But so far, none of the goals seem to be really achieved. And of course, it also inflicted a lot of harm on the U.S. In terms of their consumer prices been rising, and also their industrial capacities actually weakened, because, you know, without a lot of these industrial inputs from imports, the manufacturings in, you know, for example, automobiles, they actually slow down in their production. And with, you know, the tariffs on steel and aluminum, that actually increased the production cost for many of the American companies. Not to mention, I think, you know, with the U.S. tariff, other countries retaliate. So that's why you're seeing, you know, Trump come to China and really, you know, hope that China can purchase more agricultural products, because the U.S. farmers, they're trapped Chapter 12 bankruptcy rate had gone up by 46% last year. So I think, you know, with the retaliation of other countries on the U.S.'s exports, that have also harmed the U.S.'s interests.
1: Mm. And Dr. Zhongmi, so some people say that China-U.S. economic relations is changing, and what began as a trade dispute has evolved into a broader competition over technology, supply chains, and artificial intelligence. So how do you

0: you view that? Do you think the competition over technology and AI becoming more and more important?
1: Well, I think that it is decided by the people, so what they really think of. I think that from the U.S. side, it seems that they are having that opinions or impression that, you know, they are having more competition with the Chinese enterprises or counterparts. I don't think that is what Chinese people really think of that. Well, as a fact, I would say that, as I just said, that the relations between these two countries are so comprehensive. So we have, you know, benefit a lot by the cooperation in the past decades. So no matter from the development of the Microsoft on the serving its Windows systems to Chinese customers and benefit from a lot of income. And this income has given our very important support for them to have a better update on the, its you know, operating systems. And even for the, you know, the manufacturing of the vehicles, a lot of other sectors. I think that both countries have already experienced the cooperation, the benefits of the cooperation. But now, if they are really want to have a better, you know, development, I think that the cooperation between these two countries are not can be neglected. That is my understanding. But I also want to say that there are some changes compared with decades ago. That is, China is catching up. In many areas. I think that catching up is really a good effect after the competition. It is also a good sign for a better and a quicker development. So if you're looking at the expression of the Chinese government, we always encourage the enterprises to try to obey the international governance and the routines and do the cooperation based on the win-win situation. So we are not just trying to squeeze the market share of the other side, but trying to have a better support them. We are not just trying to limit our you know, development in the originals or traditional market. We are trying to open and expand our wider and new spaces for the cooperation. I think that is the idea for us. So actually, I can understand, you know, there are some worries from U.S. side, but I don't think that worries are really making some sense. And if, even if, you know, we have found that there are some restrictions on the export control and the technology transfer or other cooperation, I think that you can look at the fact that Chinese companies are continue to growing. And sometimes they are even growing faster than before because of this market are not having many competition with the U.S. counterparts. You know, in the future, the Chinese market is really super large, and we have attracted the stakeholders from so many countries. I think that we also welcome the U.S. companies to take part in the development of China's economy and industries. So I think that is our attitude.
0: And Yan, so what do you think? Does the U.S. and China choose different paths in the development of AI?
2: I think to some degree, yes. The United States has been really focusing on developing the, you know, highest level or the most powerful models. And so you see a lot of hyperscalers that are spending billions of dollars in their capital investments into the AI sector, trying to develop the most advanced models to have the highest computing powers. And so in some ways, the US is good in terms of the computing powers that they're able to develop. And their models, the highest end, is estimated to be a few months in advance than the Chinese ones. But that said, I think China's approach is much more focused on the utilization and the integration and diffusion of AI technologies, the so-called AI plus strategy that was launched in 2025 was really to promote AI into over 90% of the sectors by 2030. So the emphasis is really on embodied AI, how to really utilize AI into the, you know, upgrading the traditional industries and to really be integrated into the broader economy. So we're seeing now, you know, China has the most positive attitude in terms of using AI, and it has the open source model, which makes it cheap for enterprises, consumers to adopt. So that's why you're seeing in terms of the token uses, since February this year, China has succeeded in terms of the token uses than the Americans to the ratio of 4-1 or 5-1. So in other words, AI is much more used in China. And also, there are many research that have shown that

0: even though China's model is not as advanced as the United States, it is much more consistent. So sometimes the kind of consistency is actually more important for the users. And also, China has been developing AI in various sectors, in autonomous driving, in industrial robotics, and so on. So I think in a way, China's goal here is to really use AI as an all-purpose technologies and to boost the total productivities in various sectors, instead of having the sort of moonshot to get the most advanced AI model in and of itself.
1: And also, Yan, China's development plan for the next 5 years has stressed the building for a solid foundation for AI, including the computing infrastructure, algorithm innovation, and data resources. So what does it mean for the country's future development?
0: Well, I think what that shows is that China really sees the AI as the development as a really an ecosystem building. So it's not just a computational power, which I think the US has been really emphasizing on that computation. And that's why they really want to suppress China in terms of advancing is high-end chip production. But I think for China, computational power is important, but it's not the only game in town. They're also emphasizing, as you mentioned, a lot of these infrastructures, including energy. Right now, China produces more than twice the amount of electricity than the United States. So over the long term, I think the kinds of energy abundance and the cheap, abundant energy is really the key to be able to continue to power AI in terms of both developing a model, but also using AI for influences. And last but not least, I think this idea of diffusing AI into the various sectors, as I mentioned earlier, this to China is also really important. Because AI, after all, it's not just one exclusive technology that is confined to that one sector. It's much more important to make AI cheap and integrate it into the broader ecosystem with the industrial base and also with the service sector and agriculture sector. So I think that is really China's long-term vision. Make AI affordable, make AI, widely diffused, and may AI really become the driving force for technological innovations and productivity growth, and also, make AI benefits widely shared among societies.
1: Well, we're speaking with Yan Liang, Professor of Economics, Willamette University, and also Dr. Zhou Mi, Senior Research Fellow with the Chinese Academy of International Trade and Economic Cooperation. And that's all the time for this edition of Biz Talk. To listen to this episode again, you can download our podcast by searching for Biz Talk. I'm Zhao Yang in Beijing. Thank you so much for listening.
2: Coral reefs are like a tropical rainforest with a wealth of resources in the ocean. They provide humans with 8 million tons of fish every year. In the next four decades, the coral reefs on Earth will face the worst crisis ever in hundreds of millions of years. I'm Shen Ting, your host and voice of the South China Sea. What will happen to Earth if all marine resources are drying up?
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0: 这里是中央广播电视总台南海之声
1: The Voice of South China Sea from China Media Group，
0: 让不同的人听见彼此。
2: Now's the news. I'm Tian Lu. Russian President Vladimir Putin will pay a state visit to China on Tuesday and Wednesday. This year marks the 30th anniversary of the establishment of the China-Russia Strategic Partnership of Coordination. It also marks the 25th anniversary of the signing of the China-Russia Treaty of Good Neighborliness and Friendly Cooperation and the launch of the China-Russia Years of Education. A Chinese Foreign Ministry spokesperson earlier said that in recent years, under the strategic guidance of the two presidents, China-Russia relations have maintained high-level development, injecting strong stability into a world fraught with changes and turmoil.

0: The Chinese Ministry of Commerce has described the recent trade consultations with the United States as balanced and constructive. It said both sides will continue implementing past agreements and have reached common ground on tariff arrangements. Key outcomes include the creation of a trade council and investment council to address sector-specific concerns. The two countries will resolve or make substantial progress on resolving some non-tariff barriers and market access issues for agricultural products. The two sides will promote expanded two-way trade, including in agricultural products, through reciprocal tariff reductions on a certain range of products. China and the US also agreed on arrangements regarding Chinese purchases of aircraft from the US, as well as US assurance on aircraft engine and spare parts supplies to China. The Ministry of Commerce said the consultation teams will follow the direction set by the two heads of state to finalize the outcomes as soon as possible and work together to implement them. The Africa Centers for Disease Control and Prevention has activated immediate response measures following an Ebola virus disease outbreak in Ituri province of the Democratic Republic of the Congo. The healthcare agency said the measures include a 72-hour incident action plan covering responses in the DRC and Uganda. It also launched preparedness efforts in neighboring South Sudan. Health authorities have reported at least 246 suspected cases and 80 deaths in the DRC as of late Friday. Four deaths have been reported among laboratory-confirmed cases. The Africa CDC also confirmed an imported case in Uganda, saying it underscores the importance of rapid regional coordination. Nigerian President Bola Tinubu says the second-in-command of the Islamic State group was eliminated in an overnight operation jointly carried out by Nigerian and US forces. He said early assessments confirmed the elimination of the wanted senior leader along with several of his lieutenants during a strike on his compound in the Lake Chad Basin. Earlier on Friday, US President Donald Trump said on Truth Social that the IS leader had been killed in a joint operation by US and Nigerian forces. The operator of the Onagawa nuclear power station in Japan's Miyagi Prefecture says it will halt the facility's number 2 reactor after radioactive steam was detected within its turbine building. It said no radioactive materials had leaked into the environment and that the halt was for inspection purposes. The company also dismissed any link between the incident and a 6.4 magnitude earthquake that struck northeastern Japan on Friday night. The U.S. Federal Reserve Board says Jerome Powell has been named as interim Fed chair until Kevin Warsh is sworn in as the new chair. Powell's second four-year term as Fed chair officially ends on Friday, 2 days after his successor was confirmed by the U.S. Senate as the Fed's next chair. ZX Moto's French rider Valentin Debis surged to victory in race one of the World Supersport category at the Czech round of the Superbike World Championship, securing his fourth win of the season. The French rider took the lead mid-race and held off the field to claim the flag on Saturday. Debis made history in Portugal in late March as the first winner for a Chinese motorcycle brand, claiming two races. On May the 2nd, Debis delivered the Chinese manufacturer's third victory of its debut season. And that's the news. I'm Ken Lu.
1: This visit by President Trump could not be more different than his previous interactions with China.
2: Lifting the export control by the U.S. is the beginning.
3: This is sort of the last moment in which the U.S. could try to reestablish that leverage and continue to have some degree of market share before losing it entirely.
2: China has significant experience or capability of building electrical output. That's something that's certainly needed if it's for the U.S. to maintain a strong leadership positions in the IRIS.
1: That does not mean that there are not corrections, consolidations in the short term, but the trend is pretty clear.
3: If even the U.S. has to come to China and seek help, then why are you out there trying to take a very different approach?
4: The Chat Lounge. Chat Lounge.
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7: He's back in Beijing. Does the visit signal the beginning of a tech thaw or merely a pause before tensions escalate further? China and the U.S. are reshaping the global tech order. Will the next decade bring managed competition on a fractured tech world? Welcome to the Chat Lounge. I'm Tuyen. Joining me to unpack the tech implications of U.S. President Donald Trump's visit to China, Andy Mok, a professor of Beijing Foreign Studies University, who's also a senior research fellow at the Center for China and Globalization, Joseph Mahoney, a professor of politics and international relations at East China Normal University, and Dr. Haolan Wan, a research associate at the Asia Society Policy Institute's Center for China Analysis. A warm welcome to you all, gentlemen. So let's first take a look at the latest developments that we've had from the American president's China visit. Nearly half of the delegation accompanying Trump this time consists of tech industry leaders. And by comparison, nearly half of the U.S. delegation visiting China back in 2017 came from the energy and chemical sectors. How do you interpret this shift in comparison? Andy, shall we begin with you?
1: Well, you know, I think that this visit by President Trump could not be more different than his previous interactions with China. In fact, it not only seems like two completely different people, but I can't help but be reminded of Dr. Jekyll and Mr. Hyde, in that if we think back, both he and his administration were not only critical of China, but critical in such a demeaning way. And here, you know, it was almost effusive in his praise for President Xi, for the Chinese people, for China's economic success. So I think this is one part that we have to pay attention to. And then when we look at the CEOs that came, I think, again, this is recognition of just how important China is as a marketplace for these companies. So it's not just energy, but even finance. So a number of the CEOs were from Visa, BlackRock, et cetera. So I think this just shows you how central China is diplomatically as well as economically, despite the tariff war that President Trump has unleashed on the world and on China as well.
7: Right. Joseph, do you have a different interpretation of this shift or changes in the composition of the delegation?
3: Well, I wouldn't disagree with Andy, but I would add a couple of other perspectives. The first is, you know, when he came in 2017, it really was a lot more about energy and chemicals. And those were more transactional relationships. By the way, you know, there's still a lot of concerns related to the energy and chemical industries. But I think with tech, I think Trump understands that he needs these companies, he needs these CEOs to come with him and to engage in sort of a united front, but also he needs them to be sort of some sort of diplomatic face for him. So there's sort of a double problem here. The first problem is China is really finding breakout solutions to the tech blockade that the U.S. has imposed. And this has created a lot of anxiety among America's tech oligarchs, who realize that they are at severe risk for being locked out of the Chinese market entirely. Mm-hmm. And so they really need to come over and be part of these discussions and sort of hope that there can be some sort of rulemaking or some sort of deal making that would allow them to continue to compete in the market. And so, you know, on the one hand, Trump needs them there so that they're not breaking ranks, that the whole policy isn't falling apart, but also to help construct possible solutions to move forward. So there could be some sort of deal making where they would be able to retain some market share. So that's what I see as sort of driving their concentration in this delegation.
7: Okay, right. Like you just mentioned, maybe quite some tech oligarchs, they're really worried. One of them is NVIDIA CEO Jensen Huang. He was seen boarding Air Force One in Alaska at the last minute. But according to reports, he had previously not been included in the delegation. Then, Haolan, what signal does that send?
2: I think this is a very interesting question, is that whether he was really invited in the beginning or after by President Trump. President Trump, after seeing reports on CNBC, that he said he wasn't invited and decided to invite him. So that was some story put out by American media. So we don't know if that's true or not, but it could be signaling that in the beginning, maybe they were not going to discuss about certain tech export control issues, including the sale, particularly concerning NVIDIA, is the H200 chips to China. And then the decision to bring him, other than maybe desire to call CNBC on his Trump's old foe fake news in the public and contradict their story, is potentially to achieve what NVIDIA really wants, is to sell their chips and make that breakthrough and relax the American export controls. So we still don't know the results yet. I guess at the moment we don't have the full details about the achievement and deliverable have been achieved during this meeting, but a rumor on the streets is that the U.S. is going to allow a significant numbers of Chinese firms, including ByteDance, Tencent, and Alibaba, to get the hold of the H200 chips, which could be significant in terms of not only just tech industry, but also one question loom large in Washington and Silicon Valley, particularly around the now emerging AI lobbying group, is the so-called AI race between the U.S. and China. Mm. So that could have massive implications.
7: Right, but some analysts actually look beyond H200. You know, they see that as a possible signal that Beijing may be making progress in gaining access to high performance chips such as NVIDIA's Blackwell B200 GPU, which is obviously more advanced than H200. But so far what we've heard is that the US side has approved H200 chip sales to 10 Chinese firms, like you just mentioned, which may not be all that significant given, you know, Washington already lifted export restrictions on the H200 back in December, right? So how do you assess this development? Did Jensen Huang, you know, make all that effort for nothing?
2: I wouldn't say it's nothing. I think lifting the export control by the U.S. side is the beginning, right? Committing, also from China's perspective, the government in China has to approve these kind of purchases, at least give the go-ahead to Chinese firms before they to proceed to purchase those chips. And it has been quite a while since the Washington has sort of give the green light to NVIDIA to sell H200. But there are few purchases actually have been made. So perhaps the progress is that President Trump has permitted the Chinese authorities to allow the Chinese firms to purchase these chips. And of course, as you mentioned, China probably in its own heart want to lift all the export controls and get even more advanced chips. But also it has its own desire to never be chokehold in these kind of areas. Mm. So it's trying to develop its own industries and in this regard, and may not want to rely on American firms to supply these chips in the long term. So at least in the short term, perhaps, if the only thing that is achieved is the purchase of H200, perhaps it's not going to be a significant success. But as you mentioned, it might be just only part of the story, because there are, I think, signs perhaps there's going to be much more extensive lifting like export control mechanisms, but that's still sort of to be confirmed. So we'll probably have to wait and see in terms of how the results are folding.
7: Sure. Andy, what's your expectation here?
1: Well, you know, I think in the short term, it certainly could be win-win if NVIDIA can sell more chips, because we know that to accelerate this future of artificial general intelligence or widespread use of AI in society, the way China's approaching it, you know, for manufacturing, humanoid robots, et cetera, you know, the power to power the data centers is one constraint, but then computing power certainly is another. So I think that's certainly win-win. But if we look at it from a bit of a longer perspective, as Haolin touched upon, you know, I think 2 points here. So one, I think it's widely recognized, unfortunately, that the U.S., because of its political structure, is agreement incapable. Because if you have a new presidential administration, you can see a complete reversal of previous agreements. Mm. But in particular, with President Trump, as we've seen, even within an administration, things can change overnight. So I think what this has shown is the prudence and the wisdom of the Chinese approach to, one, engage with you know, every country around the world, but at the same time, strengthen self-reliance in technology, in energy, and in food security as well. So we have to see, but I think, you know, short term, it's good for everyone if NVIDIA, AMD, Cerebras, perhaps, that just IPO'd today, can sell their chips in China. But I think from the Chinese perspective, it's not mutually exclusive. I think China's making important advances in everything from lithography to, you know, the chip production, downstream, et cetera. And that's only going to continue.
7: And another development that we've already seen is that U.S. Treasury Secretary Scott Bessent was quoted by some American media as saying the two countries would establish a protocol for AI safety to keep non-state bad actors from exploiting the most powerful AI models. So, Joseph, who are those non-state bad actors? And like Andy just mentioned, how likely is meaningful China-US cooperation on AI safety, like in the long run?
3: I think we don't yet have enough information to really judge what Basint is talking about. And certainly when we think about who are the bad people in the world, they tend to be state actors. Yeah, of course, you know, there are various hacking groups, but oftentimes the ones that are most capable are generally assumed to be working on behalf of one state or another. I would suggest that this is certainly something China has been trying to create. There's sort of a general AI security, AI regulation framework, not only with the United States, and the U.S. has consistently sort of rebuffed China in the past, but also with Europe to try to create global standards, regulations, and security. And so if this is something that the U.S. is now interested in moving forward with, and let's take it at face value, because again, we don't really know how committed the U.S. is to a lot of these things. And as was said, you know, the U.S. does change course rather quickly, not just from one administration to the next, but from one week to the next. And of course, we have the midterms ahead of us. And there's been a lot of talk about him being sensitive to sort of the domestic political calendar. I'm not so sure that's the case. So as a result, I'm a little more inclined to believe that he is, given the people who came with him, he is interested in trying to find some sort of solution, because the various containment strategies have not only failed, they've backfired in ways that have really weakened the American position strategically and certainly weakened American companies. And done so precisely at a point when these companies are feeling greater vulnerability to the AI bubble in the United States, in contrast with China's incredible success in adopting AI in much more sustainable and less socially disruptive ways. So I think there is reason to believe that there is a strategic pivot taking place, and that would necessitate some sort of mechanism for ensuring that there could be a degree of AI cooperation and AI security between the two countries. And if that is the direction that we're headed in, then it will be really, really interesting to see the broader global implications, certainly given China's efforts to advance similar developments with the EU.
7: Right. Yeah, we'll explore further later on. But Andy, from a tech perspective, who do you think Basint could referred to when he said some non-state bad actors, and your evaluation of the outlook of such a protocol or mechanism?
4: Well, you know, I think the thing about artificial intelligence is that it lowers the barrier for all kinds of capabilities. So what this means is, I agree that, you know, historically only nation states could field certain kinds of capabilities, say, you know, very sophisticated hacking, for example. But what AI has done is that it's empowered perhaps even individuals to engage in malicious activity that could have national, perhaps even global repercussions. Mm-hmm. So it seems to me that, you know, one easy area for cooperation is information sharing about recognized threats. And this way, it could be, you know, if we needed a model or a reference point for this, like perhaps like Interpol, right, which is just countries, so not having their own law enforcement agents, but sharing a clearinghouse of information. Because, you know, the doomsday scenario that some people talk about is that AI already is, or soon will be, powerful enough to let individuals create tailored bioweapons. Mm. Now, of course, I think what some scientists say is that there's a huge gap between being able to design one on paper and to actually manufacture that. And that gap may be insurmountable. But if we think about this kind of black swan risk, even a very, very small probability of something very bad happening is probably worth taking some sort of measures against.
6: The Chat Lounge. The Chat Lounge unpacks views and opinions on hot issues in a more casual way.
7: Before we explore further what Trump's China visit could mean for the future of bilateral tech ties and the global tech landscape, let's first take a broader look at the current state of Sino-US tech relations. Haolan, are the two sides engaged in comprehensive competition with limited cooperation, or selective cooperation amid broader rivalry? What would you say?
2: I would say probably it's still selective cooperation.
7: Right.
2: And the bottom line is that the many firms in Silicon Valley see China, I think as the two professors pointed out before me, as a lucrative market that you cannot lose access to. And they deeply worry about the Chinese drive to sort of make sure that they do not have the bottleneck issues caused by U.S. export control, which has always been the sort of side effect or the drawback of export controls in terms of any industries, which the Silicon Valley has sort of warned against. Washington, at least dating back to 2022 and 2023. So by the nature, we mentioned that NVIDIA CEO Jensen Huang of DC is this sort of most important example. But before that Jensen Huang saga of going or not going, you see that Qualcomm CEO, another very important semiconductor, a manufacturer based in California, the CEO was traveling to China with the president, and they have tried to maintain a very strong relationship with China, even throughout the Biden administration. So we see that they still have that desire to cooperate. But then on the other hand, you have other, not only necessarily the manufacturing side, but the other side of the tech companies. You have leading AI companies in the U.S., Anthropic, and OpenAI has sort of taken a very hostile attitude toward China in terms of how the AI modeling development and also distilling any kind of IP theft. Very curiously, that the Anthropic issued a statement about the danger of loosening export control. I think a research paper showing that they have sort of this strong opposition to helping China develop or gaining superiority in artificial intelligence race. So you probably say that it's going to be very interesting to see the divide between Silicon Valley as we see the emergence of this new tech forces and playing a significant role in American politics. Because I think in this year, we mentioned the midterms is obviously such a big calendar event, but also there are periphery political stuff happening on the ground, including many states-level governments having discussion about perhaps having moratorium on AI development, AI modeling, but also on the infrastructures, including all the electricities and data centers that's going to driving the debates. And to respond to your kind of political question, there has been a new emergence of the dark money groups and lobbying forces backed up by the so-called now big AI forces. And so they are going to show their fragmentation going forward. I think that's my expectations. And the Trump administration obviously has now taken a new approach or even trying to find a new approach regarding export control and tech relationship with China. So we'll see how that from the macro level, then the micro level involving maybe in a very different direction, firm by firm and industry by industry base.
7: Indeed. Actually, before Trump took office, Silicon Valley was deeply intertwined with the Chinese market, right? Especially those chip makers. Companies like Apple, Qualcomm, or Intel relied heavily on Chinese market or manufacturing base, like you already mentioned. But now, especially those big AI companies, they seem to have a different opinion or attitude toward China. So what drove this? Some argue that, you know, China's industry policy, such as Made in China 2025, alarmed Washington. How valid is that argument, Helen?
2: I think there's sort of two problems, I think. The Chinese ambitions, including many of these manufacturing in 2020, 2025, and all these kind of other official rhetoric by Chinese government are taken seriously by Washington and also Silicon Valley and business industries. So there's obviously that. And then there's the ideology aspect, I think. But hiding behind the ideology aspect, I think it's probably the more real reason behind the anxiety that many of the AI firms in the U.S. being such hostile toward China is that there is the question about how the cost, the astronomical cost about their models. And there, obviously, most of the AI firms are yet to make money. I think that's probably much more in the case of OpenAI than Anthropic. I think Anthropic has been bragging about making even soon. We don't know how true that is, but the cost behind their model is quite significant. And they have to come up with at least, I think, something to explain to their investors about why it's costing so much. And last year's DeepSeek moment in China was sort of very shocking to many industry people in the U.S., at least. Maybe just to show that it could be done in a much more cost-efficient way. Of course, you can debate whether there are events or not. There's sort of a technical aspect, which I'm not an expert to. But in sort of the macroeconomic level, we can see that it's in their interest to sort of play up the threats from China and the necessity of sort of having a basically a regulation-free environment in the U.S. to sort of make sure they could conduct in the

0: way they had already been done, and
1: Mm-hmm.
0: also to make sure that they could keep their business going without actually facing a significant backlash from the market and their investors. So in order to get that help, get that favorable treatment by the market, by the US government, they have to play up the China threat. So I think that's a logical choice. Whether you can say that it's an ethical choice is another question in itself, but I think that's it's for a reason it exists, because they find that useful for their business model.
2: Obviously,
1: Can
2: there are a
1: I
2: lot of very.
1: add something to the previous
2: Sure.
1: question?
2: Go ahead, please.
1: Yeah. In my research, one of the things that I look at is not just sort of, technology in terms of the chip or the quantum computing ability or these sorts of things, but really how society altogether functions technologically, how it works together, how it brings its industrial capacities, its capacity to build infrastructure, to create effective supply chains. How it can address major problems, take advantage of key opportunities. And in all of these respects, China has become the world's leading technological society. In many cases, of course, its technology is either at the cutting edge or near the cutting edge, lagging in some, surpassing in others. But this is the key concern. And this is the thing that the US is really, I think, struggling with in terms of the very narrow concept of technology and the technology blockade that it has. Insomuch as the US is really not capable of functioning that way, is in complete disarray in terms of its capacity to solve problems at home and abroad. So that's the first thing. The second thing is it's important to understand that, if you go back to the 19th century, what really left China vulnerable to foreign aggression, whether it was the British in the 1840s or Japan later in the century, was precisely the technology gaps that China with these countries that were determined to be aggressive. And China has, from the beginning, since liberation, prioritized closing those technology gaps. And this is something that the United States has understood and increasingly understood was the key to it being ahead of China. But I think the thing that the U.S. has really struggled with, and I've seen this from a lot of scholars in Europe and certainly in the U.S., it's almost a mystification of technology, this idea that if we impose these sanctions or these tech blockades, there's no way China would be able to catch up. And although, producing chips is very, very technically advanced, and certainly forcing China to establish that capacity domestically was something that has posed a challenge, but not an insurmountable challenge for China. The key is China is able to develop and solve those problems precisely because it is a technological society. It is able to solve those type of technological problems. And so I think what we see is just a complete misunderstanding of the real problem between China and the United States and China's capacity to address the sort of problems that the U.S. continues to bring to China's doors. Now, if the U.S. has finally realized that, not only is China capable of engineering solutions, but also now U.S. markets are losing their monopolies and losing whatever leverage they had over China, then this is sort of the last moment in which the U.S. could try to reestablish that leverage and continue to have some degree of market share before losing it entirely.
2: That's what Washington is most concerned, right? It's fear that it will lose such kind of a leverage. But hopefully this trip will help them have a better understanding of how China works, or how this world or the current situation works, probably, hopefully. This has been the Chat Lounge. When we come back, check out the implications of this trip, the future of Sino-US tech relations, and the global technological order. Don't go away.
3: Strong wind was howling and whistling.
4: He was the first Chinese citizen to graduate from Yale University in the mid-19th century.
3: I was born on the 17th of November. She had prominent features. Three of us were old enough to lend a helping hand.
4: He navigated between two vastly different cultures and moved further to realize his dream and promote understanding between the people of China and the United States.
3: Ye Mingxing was a native of Hanyang. I realized no danger. China is really awakening.
4: Come and join us in discovering the incredible journey of Yong Wang in his autobiography, My Life in China and America. 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

0: To the Chat Lounge. Let's continue our chat on the tech implications of U.S. President Donald Trump's China visit. Back to the current state of bilateral tech relations. To Andy, there are obviously a lot of areas for competition or maybe cooperation, which we will touch upon later on. But now focus on this major areas for competition. What lies at the heart of today's bilateral tech competition then? Is it semiconductors or AI or new energy and robotics or space technology or anything, you name it?
1: Well, I'd say it's all of the above, Yun, because, you know, if you understand this from a geopolitical perspective, well, let me put it this way. You know, if you accept this Mearsheimer view of the world, right, that at the nation state level, it's anarchy. There's no police department you can call if someone attacks you. So you have to maintain the capability to defend yourself. Mm. And countries do this based on their endowments, right? And the U.S. is very well endowed with a scientific infrastructure. What it is not well endowed with is the ability to sustain casualties, right? So we've seen this starting with the Vietnam War, when, you know, the war was televised into the living rooms of Americans and they were, you know, horrified, and that had a terrible political cost to Lyndon Johnson, who was the president at the time. So what the U.S., I think, took away from these experiences is that to maintain national security, it must be the dominant country technologically. You know, whether we're talking about, again, precision munitions, electronic warfare, all of these high-tech things. So I think it naturally becomes alarmed when it sees any country, whether that was the Soviet Union or now China, closing the technology gap. And, you know, to me, when we hear this term, which we hear less these days, of strategic mistrust, you know, how do you reassure a country that your intentions are peaceful, right? And, you know, this is perhaps a question that cannot be answered, but, you know, that's the reason. And I think for better or worse, because China's rise economically and technologically is unstoppable, that the U.S. is going to have to come to terms that it is now in a world where it certainly does not have overwhelming technological dominance.
0: But do you think they will face this reality that, like you just said, China's unstoppable?
1: Well, I think they already have, right? And you know, this visit by Trump, this most recent visit, I think is the prime example of that. Think about how Trump sees the world. I mean, it very much is, you know, through a lens of power. So if I'm stronger than you, I can dictate to you, I can bully you. If you seem stronger than me, you know, I hate to use this word, but it's kind of, you know, there's a certain obsequious behavior, right? And again, we could see it very, very clearly. So I think that certainly Trump or the administration at its highest levels recognizes this. Now, you know, surprisingly to me, in this second administration, you know, there are still people that seem to be freelancing, taking very hawkish measures against China that isn't aligned with the top level strategy. And we saw this in the first administration in the reverse. You know, Trump had these very grand ideas he wanted to implement, but, you know, all of his top aides, you know, cabinet officials were all old school Republicans who, you know, did their best to restrain him. So, you know, I think that this is where we are. And the U.S., you know, I'm optimistic, frankly, that, you know, the U.S. is coming to terms with this. It may take some time, but I think China is doing an excellent job of helping the U.S. come to terms with this new reality.
0: I think there are six or seven members of the delegation are from the tech world. Do you think they can actually get what they want through this trip, or nothing significant or to their desire may happen this time? Or,
1: well, you know, I think you have to be there. And I think especially with this administration, you know, if you're not in the room where important conversations are happening or where important decisions are being made, you may be, you know, the victim of these. So I think this is something that, you know, these corporate CEOs, not just the tech CEOs, it's not just the Elon Musk and the Jensen Huangs. But again, look at the financial sector that was very well represented, right? There was Visa, Citi, et cetera. And again, I think that what they don't want to do is be thrown under the bus with a somewhat hard to predict administration.
0: Yeah, like Joseph just mentioned, there are some aspects that China is currently leading, probably not leading, but at least, you know, that can compete with the U.S., like space technology or AI, if you will. But
1: well, Yun, if I may,
0: sure.
1: You know, I would say that, you know, we can look at it technology by technology to see, you know, who's ahead. And that's certainly one way to look at it. But I think that there really are only a couple of technologies that matter. And China is far, far ahead in this area. So I think, you know, when we look at every major technological shift in history, steam, electricity, even computing, we could say, it has its roots in energy. And when we look at where's the world going, you know, China is sometimes referred to as the first electro state, right? It can produce enormous amounts of electricity. I think last year it was something like 10 trillion kilowatts of energy was produced and consumed, whereas the U.S., it was like 4 trillion kilowatts, so more than double. And why does that matter? Because you need electricity, obviously, for factories, for people to live their lives, but now for AI as well. So if you don't have enough electricity to power your chips and your data centers, there's no way you can play in this AI race, if we want to call it a race. So I think that, you know, the technologies that really matter, you know, China is unquestionably in the lead.
0: All right. Then, Haolan, what kind of a cooperative projects, probably, do you expect from this trip then?
2: You mean cooperative?
0: Yeah, it's not just a competition, but a cooperation.
2: For the tech industry or for...
0: Tech industry. Yes, that's what we are talking about now.
2: Right.
0: Down the line. Specifically for, you know, for the seven members, tech members of the delegation, or if you can think of anything concrete here.
2: Well, besides for selling their products and opening Chinese market, they could also try to perhaps... persuade the U.S. government. That's probably far-fetched. I don't think it's realistic, but in terms of infrastructure building, China has sort of a significant experience or capability of building electrical output. That's something that's certainly needed if it's going to, for the U.S. to sort of maintain a strong leadership positions in the AI race, to have that sort of data centers and also electric outputs. And, you know, they could theoretically borrow from China. And perhaps getting sort of this in line with the Board of Investment and Board of Trade spirits that is being discussed in other areas to have the potential opportunity to cooperate, maybe investments and technology transfers on that front, but also helping build the infrastructure. But given the political environment, even we have probably a very positive outcome of the summit between the two leaders, there's still significant structural barriers, not to mention all these logistical challenges, ideological challenges for that. But, you know, in an ideal world, I guess infrastructure cooperation probably would be the best, except that's probably my sort of hallucinations, but okay. Dream, I guess.
0: Sure. Joseph, your expectation?
3: My expectations for the outcome of the summit?
0: Yes. What kind of concrete results can they actually achieve?
3: Well, you know, there is always a concern that this is kind of a media event. I think Trump understands that China has, as a rule, a commitment to engaging any country that sticks out its hand and says, okay, let's try to work together and solve problems. And China is generally a country that puts on a good face and welcomes and says, okay, let's do that, because this is a key value that China espouses. Certainly, I think it's been rather genuine. I think the historical visits we've seen in Beijing were, I didn't expect those. I think those are powerful images. There was a lot of work that was done to make sure this meeting could take place, including the meetings that were taking place in the last several days in Korea between the key economic negotiators. But they must have been working on things beforehand. Otherwise, it is a superficial engagement. And the point is, if Trump, you know, comes here and makes a big show and nothing actually comes of it, he's the one who faces the bigger risk, because he's the one who actually needs help. And he's the one who actually needs to show that he is a relevant world leader. And if he doesn't do that, then he further undercuts his own political brand and political power, and certainly risks losing whatever united front he is able to sustain with American business leaders, but also other American allies around the world, keeping in mind that those relationships are already deeply

0: afraid. So he needs help. He needs something constructive to come out of this. Otherwise, he's going to be a lame duck much sooner than the midterms. So I think there's a compelling reason for them to actually come to real constructive outcomes. We always have to be cautious because the U.S. has shown itself to be completely opportunistic and violently reactionary whenever it has served its own narrow interests. But let's put it this way. Trump needed this meeting more than China did. And Trump, I wouldn't say that Trump invited himself, but it sort of looked like that to a certain extent. And as a result, I think we can have a little more confidence that the U.S. side might be a little more reliable this time.
1: Yeah, but actually from the Chinese side, I think China also needs that too, especially when it comes to the technological relationship. I mean, those who believe that both countries need each other are already here, right? But those who, obviously, there are some others who strongly insist that the two countries or the U.S. should decouple from China, especially when it comes to tech competition.
0: I would interject and say, I don't think China needs the United States as much as the United States needs China. If you look at the record investment that China is now moving into Brazil, if you look at the way China has the ability to source food from Brazil, the way that China is able to balance and calibrate its relationship with Brazil, whether the right wing or the left wing is in power, this shows an adeptness and an ability to move around, to break out and to move across the world in ways that the U.S. is unable to contain. The only reason I would submit that China needs to find a solution to the relationship with the U.S. is because if the U.S. is going to really collapse at a faster rate of speed, this creates greater chaos in the world. And China would like to avoid that chaos. China isn't interested in seeing the dollar collapse tomorrow. China isn't interested in seeing broad political chaos in the United States. China would like to avoid those types of situations for two reasons. One, because, you know, just broadly, that creates the sort of problems that Beijing always hates. But secondly, there is a concern that if the United States is truly in a position of collapse, it might choose to do something even more rash. It might choose to go to war. It may choose to leverage its last little bit of strength in terms of its military superiority to try to change an outcome that it is desperate to avoid. So, you know, this is, I think, the true driving force in China's thinking today is that, okay, it's part of our philosophy. We like to work with people. We want to work with people. We would rather work with people than struggle with them. But at the same time, we don't need the U.S., but we do need to avoid things spiraling out of control. So the extent to which we can cooperate with each other at this point would be good. But let's be clear, when the U.S. first started these tech blockade a few years ago, there was panic in China. There was concern that China might not be able to find solutions, that there was concern that China might be in some way vulnerable to the U.S. But now that we have seen the AI breakthroughs and even the new Huawei chip breakthroughs, there's a lot more confidence here, a lot more certainty that China can go it alone if it has to. It doesn't have to depend on the U.S. or our U.S. tech. So this is, I think, a major change and a shift in confidence that has had tremendous impacts on China's strategic thinking vis-a-vis the U.S.
2: 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The Chat Lounge unpacks views and opinions on hot issues in a more casual way.
1: How long do you agree that actually the U.S. needs China more than China needs the U.S.? And if nothing essential comes out of this meeting, would it reinforce the impression or the attitude back in Washington that the U.S. can decouple from China in terms of a technology relationship?
3: Oh, I certainly agree that, yes, the U.S. probably hasn't realized before the blockades, even the trade war last year, that it has sort of the dependency problem with China. Well, that's obviously a good thing for the bilateral relationship whenever the question of the couple come up, as you mentioned. When they both sides realize it could not depart from each other without relying on each other's strength and also the markets and resources, is much more beneficial to sort of get this managed stability or managed competition, as we have been discussed. Of course, the two presidents has proposed in this sort of maybe entering U.S.-China relationship into this new phase.

0: The tangible outcomes. I think a broad framework for agreements and including other side deals will be quite good enough for this summit because we, as President Trump has mentioned already, that he invites President Xi to visit U.S. on in September, probably to attend the UN General Assembly as well. And that is potentially only the second meeting of the year with the G20 and APEC coming up in U.S. and China, respectively. And if we can accomplish everything, then how much could the two leaders deliver at the end of the year? And if we now kickstart this process of actual negotiations of structural agreements and basically put it in place maybe for the next couple of years, it's quite clear that China seeks not only stabilization, but sort of at least a short long term in terms of maybe the next 2.5 year of Trump administration about the boundaries and the sort of the framework how the US and China can move forward. And I think we'll probably see that much more come to fruition in September, in December, and November this later this year.
1: All right. Andy, how would you predict the trajectory of a bilateral tech relationship after Trump's China visit this time?
2: Well, I think first of all, we never know because again, we can see these overnight pivots. But I think the structural forces at work here point towards a much more, a better relationship. And again, because I think once the U.S. recognizes that it cannot maintain its technological lead and it comes to terms with that, the rational thing to do is to work with China. And there are enormous complementarities. So if we look at whether we're talking about OpenAI, Anthropic, Facebook, Google, Alphabet, whatever, et cetera, so many of their top technical talents are from China. So, I think that, this has been, I think, very unfortunate that with the very negative political climate, that has hurt people-to-people exchanges, including American students coming to China and Chinese students going to the United States. So, again, I think from a structural perspective, all of the structural forces point towards greater cooperation. And in a way, I think these China hawks are trying to fight the inevitable.
1: Right. So you don't expect that those China hawks to actually successfully reverse this trend, or there couldn't be any further escalation there.
2: Well, let me use the stock market as an example.
1: All right.
2: The stock market will always have ups and downs, but the longer term trend, if we look at, say, the S&P 500, right, is always up. But that does not mean that there are not, corrections, consolidations in the short term. But the trend is pretty clear.
1: Okay. Joseph, your prediction or expectation?
3: My expectation in terms of outcomes from the summit.
1: Yeah, and the outlook of bilateral tech relations, is it like the beginning of a thaw or just a temporary pause before further escalation?
3: I think that we almost have to be schizophrenic when we think about this relationship. We really have to, because again, the way the U.S. changes course, you have to sort of constantly, play out the scenario in terms of, okay, are we going to move towards a conflict, a direct kinetic conflict? And to be clear, the U.S. was positioning, we saw this in rhetoric and congressional testimony from military leaders, that there was some positioning, fear-mongering of a possible conflict with China next year, that there would be attacks by China against others, maybe the mainland attacking Taiwan or something, or that China was mounting these capacities and that the U.S. needed to be prepared to go to war. And, maybe that was driving record defense budgets. Or maybe when Trump renamed the Department of Defense the Department of War and attacked Venezuela and Iran, and we saw these as energy denial strategies ahead of a possible kinetic conflict with China, which is what you would do. This is what the U.S. did to Japan ahead of World War II. You try to limit an adversary's access to energy. My point is, I think all of these tactics by the U.S. from the trade war, from a possible energy a denial strategy to the tech blockade, they've all failed. And we could see, and above all, China still has control over 90% of the world's rare earths, so which the U.S. absolutely needs. Now, it could be the U.S. is trying to buy time, and so we're looking at just a way for them to continue to deal with each other in a constructive way, but we're going to have a little bit of some breathing space.

0: to get us past the midterms or whatever comes next. I don't think the risk for war is as strong as it might have been a couple of months ago, but I would still be cautious about that. I don't think we've really reached a breakthrough point where we're all going to be happy, peaceful, and loving each other once again. But I don't foreclose that as a possibility.
1: All right. And the last question, zooming out, how will this China-U.S. competition and cooperation, or this trip, or the outcome of Trump's China visit, reshape the global technology landscape? You know, could the rivalry divide the global technology system into competing blocks? I think Helen mentioned that there will be some fractures within the two countries. But what about globally, Helen?
2: Well, I'm no expert on the EU, but I think the U.S. and China certainly is being proven by the last decade or so to be the leaders of technologies, in addition to the leadership on all the other front, basically. Mm. So as the world perhaps heading toward this bipolar structure, many other actors are sort of watching this closely, including potentially many in Europe, and also many in India and Japan and Southeast Asia, these new emerging powers, and perhaps in the Middle East. They could, of course, take the positive sign from China, including the U.S. trying to get a commitment from China to sort of make sure it is going to ensure the flow, outflow of rare earth materials to not only just the U.S., but to the world. I'm sure the EU, hearing this, is quite delighted if that is true, the outcome of the summit. But it also could have realized that they're not at a table. Of course, this is a bilateral meeting. You're not expected to have the third party actors. But in terms of if the U.S. and China getting out this new framework of trying to ensure AI dominance, AI governance, and also leading in EVs and all the other areas, you probably see these countries and regions, specific, are going to have sort of anxiety going on. Maybe they come to China. They already, many other states have already come to China to seek potential cooperations and also hedging against what they say are increasing iron reliable U.S. Even for states like Canada, historically, joined at the hips with the U.S., are sort of developing its own China and Asia strategy. So we'll probably see this new fragmentation coming. Perhaps with U.S. China taking this leading role and being its own sort of self and polars, but also with other state actors maybe trying to carve out their own paths or even trying to join the U.S.-China on this ride. But we have to see about how that evolves, and depends on how much results actually achieved from this meeting, but also from the this year. As President Xi has said, this is going to be very consequential, perhaps charting a new, entirely new chapter between U.S.-China relationships. And by extension, I think at this moment of days and age, new charter territory of U.S.-China relations probably means an emerging new world order as well. But that might be a little exaggeration, but I think that's sort of perhaps the where things are heading.
1: Thanks. And Joseph, how are regions like Europe, Southeast Asia, or the Middle East positioning themselves amid growing pressure to, you know, to choose sides, maybe?
0: Well, you know, maybe this, I think there are different ways of looking at it. On the one hand, I think the U.S. strategy failed in the Middle East and has created a huge mess, not only for the U.S., but its allies. I think that these countries will be looking to China to help resolve this, to emerge from this morass. And they will certainly see President Xi standing shoulder to shoulder with Trump and perhaps offering some sort of constructive way to resolve some of these differences that have led to some of these conflicts. In various ways, I think that it's the you know, you have to look at a country like Germany, which is facing severe risk of deindustrialization now, having survived being cut off from Russian energy, now not having really the resources to withstand the new energy shocks, while also facing additional security pressures from the U.S. with withdrawing troops, while Germany's trying to also finance its own military buildup, while facing political insurgency in terms of the U.S. trying to instigate right-wing politics there. Meanwhile, Japan, sailing through the Taiwan Strait as the towing behind American warships, being pushed into militarization and undermining their positive relationship with China. Japan is being hammered by the situation in the Strait of Hormuz, much more so than China is. Japan faces much greater risks than China does. So I think a lot of countries will be watching what's happening with Trump and President Xi and coming to the conclusion that whatever you do, you shouldn't be on the wrong side of China. You may still have to be careful and walk a very cautious line with the United States. You know, if even the U.S. has to come to China and seek help, then why are you out there trying to take a very different approach and move contrary to a more inclusive and more equitable multilateral system?
1: Hopefully that'll happen. And lastly, Andy, help us wrap this whole thing up. Thank you.
3: You know, let's look at what President Xi outlined, which he called for, or I guess inaugurated a new chapter in China-U.S. relations of constructive strategic stability. And I think the point that's really relevant here when we talk about technology is healthy stability with competition within proper limits. And here, you know, I think whether we're talking about domestic competition as we've seen in China or international competition, that competition within proper limits really is, I think, a good way to achieve breakthroughs and to spread the benefits of technology. So, you know, again, if the U.S. continues what seems to be a very conciliatory path, at least, you know, this is the rhetoric and the optics, and we have to see how, you know, things play out after that. But then, you know, certainly I think it's a very good thing for China and the U.S. And I want to say here, too, that while geopolitically we are in a multipolar world, I think technologically it is a bipolar world, because it really is just China and the United States that have the critical mass of both markets and talent to really push the technology envelope.
1: With that, we conclude our chat for this session. Many thanks to Professor Andy Mok of Beijing Foreign Studies University, Professor Joseph Mahoney from East China Normal University, and Dr. Haolan Wang from the Asia Society Policy Institute Center for China Analysis, your time and insights. We'd love to know what you think. Drop us a line at radio@cggn.com. I'm Tu Yun, saying thank you for listening. Join us for more chat at the Chat Lounge next week. Talk soon.
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12: Now the news. I'm Wen Jie. Russian President Vladimir Putin will pay a state visit to China on Tuesday and Wednesday.This year marks the 30th anniversary of the establishment of the China-Russia Strategic Partnership of Coordination. It also marks the 25th anniversary of the signing of the China-Russia Treaty of Good Neighborliness and Friendly Cooperation and the launch of the China-Russia Years of Education. A Chinese Foreign Ministry spokesperson earlier said that in recent years, under the strategic guidance of the two presidents,China-Russia relations have maintained high-level development, injecting strong stability into a world fraught with changes and turmoil. The Chinese Ministry of Commerce has described recent trade consultations with the United States as balanced and constructive. It said both sides will continue implementing past agreements and have reached common ground on tariff arrangements.
13: Key outcomes include the creation of a trade council and an investment council to address sector-specific concerns. The two countries will resolve or make substantial progress on resolving some non-tariff barriers and market access issues for agricultural products. The two sides will promote expanded two-way trade, including in agricultural products, through reciprocal tariff reductions on a certain range of products. China and the U.S. also agreed on arrangements regarding Chinese purchases of aircraft from the U.S., as well as U.S. assurances on aircraft engine and spare parts supplies to China. The Ministry of Commerce said the consultation teams will follow the direction set by the two heads of state to finalize the outcomes as soon as possible and work together to implement them. The UN Chief's Press Office says Secretary General Antonio Guterres welcomes the announcement of a 45-day extension of the cessation of hostilities between Lebanon and Israel. Guterres reaffirmed the world body's support to all efforts to end hostilities and alleviate the suffering of communities on both sides of the Blue Line, a border demarcation line established by the UN in 2000. He urged all actors to respect the cessation of hostilities, cease further attacks, and comply with their obligations under international law. The UN chief added that the UN remains committed to supporting diplomatic efforts to advance the full implementation of a Security Council resolution which aims to resolve the 2006 Lebanon war between Hezbollah and Israel. Hamas says it has held an election to choose its leader, but the result was not decided in the first round. A statement says a second round of voting will be held at a later date. Hamas also confirmed that a commander-in-chief of his armed wing, Al-Qassam Brigades, died in an Israeli airstrike on Friday. The Israeli military confirmed on Saturday that the Hamas military official was killed in the airstrike on Gaza City. Palestinian sources also said that two Palestinians died and five others were injured in an Israeli airstrike targeting a civilian vehicle west of Gaza City. The Israeli military has not commented on the incident. The Africa Centers for Disease Control and Prevention has activated immediate response measures following an Ebola virus disease outbreak in Ituri province of the Democratic Republic of the Congo. The healthcare agency said the measures include a 72-hour incident action plan covering responses in the DRC and Uganda. It also launched preparedness efforts in neighboring South Sudan. Health authorities have reported at least 246 suspected cases and 80 deaths in the DRC as of late Friday. Four deaths have been reported among laboratory-confirmed cases. The Africa CDC also confirmed an imported case in Uganda, saying it underscores the importance of rapid regional coordination. And that's the news. I'm Wenjie.

0: From epic tales of mystery and magic to accounts of battle and empire. From the verses of ancient poets,
1: 关关雎鸠，在河之洲。
0: To the masterpieces of our times. A Light on Literature brings to life China's literary heritage and a look at the world in a new light.
2: Welcome to A Light on Literature, where your imagination will light up with the power of words. This is Huang Rui. Today, we continue to explore Mrs. Spring Fragrance,a book that opens a window into the early 1900s. The author Edith Eaton was a pioneering writer of Chinese descent who published under the pen name Sui Xing Far. She was born in England to an English father and a Chinese mother, then grew up in Canada and later settled in the United States. Eaton was a trailblazer,in expressing the struggles and triumphs of the immigrant experience, particularly within the Chinese-American community. Now let's follow the voice of our narrator, Man Lin, into the lives of characters who navigated between Chinese cultural traditions and the Americanized way of thinking.

0: Mrs. Spring Fragrance, written by Edith Eaton and read by Man Ling.
1: Episode 45, The Prize China Baby. The baby was the one gleam of sunshine in Fin Fan's life, and how she loved it, no words can tell. When it was first born, she used to lie with her face turned to its little soft breathing mouth and think there was nothing quite so lovely in the world as the wee pink face before her, while the touch of its tiny toes and fingers would send wonderful thrills through her whole body. Those were delightful days, but oh, how quickly they sped. A week after the birth of the little jasmine flower, Fin Fan was busy winding tobacco leaves in the dark room behind her husband's factory. Winding tobacco leaves had been Fin Fan's occupation ever since she had become Chang Ki's wife, and hard and dreary work it was. Now, however, she did not mind it quite so much, for in the bunk, which was built on one side of the room, was a most precious bundle. And every now and then, she would go over to that bunk and crow and coo to the baby therein. But though Fin Fan prized her child so highly, Jasmine Flower's father would rather she had not been born and considered the babe a nuisance because she took up so much of her mother's time. He would rather that Fin Fan spend the hours in winding tobacco leaves than in nursing baby. However, Fin Fan managed to do both, and by dint of getting up very early in the morning and retiring very late at night, made as much money for her husband after baby was born as she ever did before. And it was well for her that that was so, as the baby would otherwise have been taken from her and given to some other more fortunate woman. Not that Fin Fan considered herself unfortunate. Oh, no. She had been a hard-working little slave all her life, and after her mistress sold her to be wife to Chang Ki, she never dreamt of complaining, because, though a wife, she was still a slave. When Jasmine Flower was about 6 months old, one of the ladies of the mission in making her round of Chinatown ran in to see Fin Fan and her baby. "What a beautiful child," exclaimed the lady. "And, oh, how cunning," she continued, noting the amulets on the little ankles and wrists, the tiny quilted vest and gay little trousers in which Fin Fan had arrayed her treasure. Fin Fan sat still and shyly smiled, rubbing her chin slowly against the baby's round cheek. Fin Fan was scarcely more than a child herself in years. "Oh, I want to ask you, dear little mother," said the lady, "if you will not send your little one to the Chinese baby show, which we are going to have on Christmas Eve in the Presbyterian Mission schoolroom." Fin Fan's eyes brightened. "What, you think that my baby get a prize?" she asked hesitatingly. "I think so, indeed," answered the lady, feeling the tiny, perfectly shaped limbs and peeping into the brightest of black eyes. From that day until Christmas Eve, Fin Fan thought of nothing but the baby show. She would be there with her baby. And if it won the prize, why, perhaps its father might be got to regard it with more favor, so that he would not frown so blackly and mutter under his breath at the slightest cry or coo. On the morning of Christmas Eve, Chang Ki brought into Fin Fan's room a great bundle of tobacco, which he declared had to be rolled by the evening, and when it was time to start for the show, the work was not nearly finished. However, Fin Fan dressed her baby, rolled it in a shawl, and with it in her arms, stealthily left the place. It was a bright scene that greeted her upon arrival at the mission house. the little competitors in the enclosure that has been arranged for them presented a peculiarly gorgeous appearance. All had been carefully prepared for the beauty test and looked as pretty as possible, though in some cases bejeweled headdresses and voluminous silken garments almost hid the competitors. Some small figures quite blazed in gold and tinsel. And then there were solemn cherubs, almost free from clothing. The majority were plump and well-formed children, and there wasn't a cross or crying baby in the 45. Fing Fan's baby made the 46th, and it was immediately surrounded by a group of admiring ladies. How Fing Fan's eyes danced! Her baby would get a prize, and she would never more need to fear that her husband would give it away. That terrible dread had haunted her ever since its birth. But surely, thought the little mother, if it gets a prize, he will be so proud that he will let me keep it forever. And Fing Fan's baby did get a prize, a shining gold bit. And Fing Fan, delighted and excited, started for home. She was so happy and proud. Chunky was very angry. Fing Fan was not in her room, and the work he had given her to do that morning was lying on the table, undone. He said some hard words in a soft voice, which was his way sometimes, and then told the old woman who helped the man in the factory to be ready to carry a baby to the herb doctor's wife that night. "Tell her," said he, "that my cousin, the doctor, says that she long has desired a child, and so I send her one as a Christmas present, according to American custom." Just then came a loud knocking at the door. Chunky slowly unbarred it, and two men entered, bearing a stretcher, upon which a covered form lay. "Why be you come to my store?" asked Chunky in broken English. The men put down their burden, and one pulled down the covering from that which lay on the stretcher and revealed an unconscious woman and a dead baby. It was on Jackson Street. The woman was trying to run with the baby in her arms, and just as she reached the crossing, a butcher's cart came around the corner. "Some Chinese who knows you advised me to bring them here. Your wife and child?" "Huh?" Chunky stared speechlessly at the steel faces, an awful horror in his eyes. A curious crowd began to fill the place. A doctor was in the midst of it and elbowed his way to where Fing Fan was beginning to regain consciousness. "Move back, all of you. We want some air here," he shouted authoritatively. And Fing Fan, roused by the loud voice, feebly raised her head and, looking straight into her husband's eyes, said, "Chunky's baby got first prize. Chunky let Fing Fan keep a baby always." That was all. Fing Fan's eyes closed. Her head fell back beside the prize baby's. Hers forever.
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1: Episode 46, Ling Zhong. It was New Year's Eve. Ling Zhong mused over the brightly burning fire. Through the beams of the roof, the stars shone. Far away in the deep night sky, they shone down upon him, and he felt their beauty, though he had no words for it. The long braid, which was wound around his head, lazily uncoiled and fell down his back. His smooth young face was placid and content. Lin Zhang was at peace with the world. Within one of his blouse sleeves lay a small bag of gold, the accumulated earnings of 3 years, and that gold was to release his only sister from a humiliating and secret bondage. A sense of duty done led him to dream of the to come. What a fortunate fellow he was to have been able to obtain profitable work and within 3 years to have saved $400. In the next 3 years, he might be able to establish a little business and send his sister to their parents in China to live like an honest woman. The sharp edges of his life were forgotten in the drowsy warmth, and the world faded into dreamland. The latch was softly lifted. With stealthy step, a woman approached the boy and knelt beside him. By the flickering gleam of the dying fire, she found that for which she searched, and hiding it in her breast, swiftly and noiselessly withdrew. Lin Zhang arose. His spirits were light, and so were his sleeves. He reached for his bowl of rice, then set it down, and suddenly his chopsticks clattered on the floor. With hands thrust into his blouse, he felt for what was not there. Thus, with bewildered eyes for a few moments, then he uttered a low cry, and his face became old and gray. A large apartment, richly carpeted, furniture of dark and valuable wood artistically carved, ceiling decorated with beautiful Chinese ornaments and gold incense burners. Walls hung from top to bottom with long bamboo panels covered with silk, on which were printed Chinese characters. Tropical plants on stands, heavy curtains draped over windows. This in the heart of Chinatown. And in the midst of these surroundings, a girl dressed in a robe of dark blue silk worn over a full skirt, richly embroidered. The sleeves fell over hands glittering with rings, and shoes of light silk were on her feet. Her hair was ornamented with flowers made of jewels. She wore 3 or 4 pairs of bracelets. Her jewel earrings were over an inch long. The girl was fair to see in that her face was smooth and oval, eyes long and dark, mouth small and round, hair of jetty hue, and figure petite and graceful. Hanging over a chair by her side was a sealskin sack, such as is worn by fashionable American women. The girl eyed it admiringly, and every few moments stroked the soft fur with caressing fingers. "Pao San," she called. A curtain was pushed aside, and a heavy, broad-faced Chinese woman, in blouse and trousers of black sateen, stood, revealed. "Look," said the beauty. "I have a clerk, like the American ladies. Is it not fine?" Pao San nodded. "I wonder at Moi Loi," said she. "He is not in favor with the gambling cash tiger and is losing money. Moi Loi gave it not to me. I bought it myself. But from whom did you obtain the money? If I let out a secret, will you lock it up?" Pao San smiled grimly, and her companion, sidling closer to her, said, "I took the money from my brother. It was my money. For years he had been working to make it for me. And last week, he told me that he had saved $400 to pay to Moi Loi so that I might be free. Now, what do I want to be free for? To be poor? to have no one to buy me good dinners and pretty things, to be gay no more. Lin Zhong meant well, but he knows little. As to me, I wanted a sealskin sack like the fine American ladies. So 2 moons gone by, I stole away to the country and found him asleep. I did not awaken him. And for the first day of the new year, I had this clerk. Heaven frowns on me, said Lin Zhong sadly, speaking to Moi Loi. I made the money with which to redeem my sister, and I have lost it. I grieve, and I would have you say to her that for her sake, I will engage myself laboriously and conform to virtue till 3 more New Years have grown old, and that though I merit blame for my carelessness, yet I am faithful unto her. And with his spade over his shoulder, he shuffled away from a house, from an upper window of which a woman looked down and under her breath called, "Fool."
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2: This is A Light on Literature, telling stories from Mrs. Spring Fragrance, a book that takes us back to a time of big changes. In Mrs. Spring Fragrance, the characters try to find their own place while navigating between two different cultures. Don't miss our next episode, where we will unveil more gems from this remarkable book.
0: Mrs. Spring Fragrance, written by Edith Eaton and read by Man Ling.
1: Episode 47, Tianshan's Kindred Spirit, 1. Had Tianshan been an American and China to him a forbidden country, his daring exploits and thrilling adventures would have furnished inspiration for many a newspaper and magazine article, novel and short story. As a hero, he would certainly have far outshone Dewey, Peary or Cook. Being, however, a Chinese and the forbidden country, America, he was simply recorded by the American press as a wily Oriental who, by ways that are dark and tricks that are vain, is eluding the vigilance of our brave customs officers. As to his experiences, the only one who took any particular interest in them was Fing Fan. Fing Fan was Tianshan's kindred spirit. She was the daughter of a Canadian-Chinese storekeeper and the object of much concern to both Protestant mission ladies and good Catholic sisters. "I like, learn, talk, and dress like you," she would respond to attempts to bring her into the folds. "But I not want think like you. Too much discussion." And when it was urged upon her that her father was a convert, the mission ladies declaring to the Protestant faith and the nuns to the Catholic, she would calmly answer, "That's so. Well, I not my father. Beside, I think my father just to say he Catholic or Protestant for sake of be amiable to you. He good-natured man and want to please you." This independent and original stand led Fing Fan to live, as it were, in an atmosphere of outlawry even amongst her own countrywomen, for all proper Chinese females in Canada and America, unless their husbands are men of influence in their own country, conform upon request to the religion of the women of the white race. Fing Fan sat on her father's doorstep, amusing herself with a ball of yarn and a kitten. She was a

0: pretty girl with the delicate features, long slanting eyes and a pouting mouth of the women of Suzhou, to which province her dead mother had belonged. Tian San came along. "Will you come for a walk around the mountain?" asked he. "I don't know," answered Fing Fan. "Do," he urged. The walk around the mountain is enjoyable at all seasons, but particularly so in the fall of the year when the leaves on the trees are turning all colors, making the mount itself look like one big posy. The air was fresh, sweet, and piney. As Tian San and Fing Fan walked, they chatted gaily, not so much of Tian San or Fing Fan as of the brilliant landscape, the sun shining through a grove of black-trunked trees with golden leaves, the squirrels that whisked past them, the birds twittering and soliloquizing over their vanishing homes, and many other objects of nature. Tian San's roving life had made him quite a woodsman, and Fing Fan, well, Fing Fan was his kindred spirit. A large oak, looking like a smoldering pyre, invited them to a seat under its boughs. After happily munching half a dozen acorns, Fing Fan requested to be told all about Tian San's last adventure. Every time he crossed the border, he was obliged to devise some new scheme by which to accomplish his object, and as he usually succeeded, there was always a new story to tell whenever he returned to Canada. This time, he had run across the river a mile above the Lachine Rapids in an Indian war canoe and landed in a cove surrounded by reefs where pursuit was impossible. It had been a perilous undertaking, for he had had to make his way right through the swift current of the St. Lawrence, the turbulent rapids so near that it seemed as if, indeed, he must yield life to the raging cataract. But with indomitable courage, he had forged ahead, the canoe, with every plunge of his paddles, rising on the swells and cutting through the white caps, until at last he reached the shore for which he had risked so much.
1: Thanks for riding with us on the Mrs. Spring Fragrance journey. We hope this story has brought you inspiration and reflections upon the beauty and complexity of cultural exchange. Join us next time on A Light on Literature for more insights and discussions on this timeless classic. And if you're a fan of audiobooks, we invite you to also check out Books and Beyond, available on all major podcast platforms. We will bring you captivating reads from China and other incredible destinations. This is Huang Rei. See you then.

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1: Some say Chinese is one of the most difficult languages in the world, and learning it is almost impossible.
2: So learning Chinese, the most difficult thing.
3: 非常非常非常非常非常难。
4: So I'm sort of tone deaf. I can't really hear them.
5: I think the cultural mindset is the biggest complication for
2: the grammar.
6: 知吃思诗都还难。
7: It's just complicated. So much.
1: Only because you're not learning it in the right way.Why not try Takeaway Chinese, where you can take some Chinese away and experience progress day by day. Takeaway Chinese, we will promise you a difference.
8: 欢迎收听随行汉语 Welcome to Takeaway Chinese. I'm Niu Honglin, joined by Georgia Masad. Hello, Georgia. Welcome to the show.
9: Hello, hello, everyone. Thank you so much for having me. It's always such a pleasure to be here.
8: It's always a pleasure having you on Takeaway Chinese. We talk about all different, very interesting topics related to Chinese culture, the current one and the previous ones, the historical ones, traditional ones. And we also talk about fun phenomenon happening in the society, something we observe. It's all very interesting. And I have to share with you some of my latest hobbies. Actually, it has been my hobby for at least 10 years, more than 10 years. That is reading novels. And I was wondering, do you share the same hobby? Do you like to 看小说?
9: I actually do. I love to 看小说. With time and with studies, it gets more difficult. I'm sure you can relate. When I was a child and smaller, I used to devour books. I had so much free time. Now it gets harder, but it's such a hobby that I love to keep to myself and keep entertained.
8: Yeah, I was wondering what kind of novel would you prefer? Because for myself, 小说 novels are really good stories and there are so many different kinds. And you have to admit that when a certain novelist created a special plot, people develop on that plot and people started to embrace that setting of that special world. And based on that, really great works would emerge. And for example, we say there are love stories, but love story is such a broad genre. You can talk about love stories in the current society. You can talk about love stories in a previous society, like in history. And of course, a lot of famous novels here in China showcases the stories that people from the modern society did some time travel and ended up in a point in history, and they would develop this romantic relationship with someone with totally different view about the world, and they have this romantic but twisted and complicated relationships, and that's one kind. And of course, there's other kinds like traveling to the future or traveling into a book, into a story, to a story character that you're super familiar with, andThat's just the kind of love stories. And on top of that, there are stories that has nothing to do with love, but with being the hero of the society. Or in different ways, there are the ways that you have magic. There are also the ways that you are a martial art master. What are the stories that you are particularly interested in?
9: Well, to me, I love murder mystery, but this is something that I like to do. But then also I love fantasy books. I don't know how to say it. Some writers really have this way of bringing you into a new world that you're not accustomed with, and to actually make you feel like you belong somewhere and get you attached to the protagonist and actually evolve with him.And I think this is something that true novelists can do to get you into a world that it's not real per se, but that can make it real for you.
8: Definitely. How about martial arts novels? Have you read any martial arts novels? 你看过武侠小说吗?
9: I actually never read wuxia novels, per se. I read novels that mention martial arts and maybe the philosophy behind it. I'm currently reading The Journey to the West, where some martial arts... Yes. Yeah, exactly. Martial arts are mentioned, but it's not a wuxia, so a martial novel per se.
8: Ooh, then I have a lot to share with you today, because today's episode revolves around 武侠小说, martial arts novel. Like the previous episodes, we've talked about martial arts, we've talked about Chinese Kung Fu, and 武侠小说, martial arts novel is definitely a very important part of that culture. And we get to discuss the concept, the plot, the characters, as well as the philosophy about this. And I promise you're going to have a lot of fun. So for those of you who are interested in Chinese culture and you want to get a grip on the Chinese language, then this is the show for you. Stick with us for 30 minutes and you soon see the rewards. And for more fun Chinese learning, follow our Facebook page, Learn Chinese, to watch many fun videos and live streams. But now, let's provide you with some free Chinese for takeaway.
10: Why are you still asleep?
11: I'm reading a new wuxia novel. I'm reading a novel. Is it finished? I haven't.
10: I've only
11: written half. But the jianghu in the book is very cool.
8: Oh, that is definitely what I do when I am reading or following the updates of a novel, any kind of stories. I would definitely pull an all-nighter for that.
9: Me too. And then the day after, I think it's a circle. The day after, you end up saying, why did I do that? I didn't have enough sleep. And then it starts again.
8: Yeah, because it's just so attractive. The good stories are just... Well, it has that magic on us. So let's start with the language part first and then dive into the world of 武侠小说. For the first sentence, 怎么还不睡觉?
9: Why are you still not sleeping?
8: 怎么?
9: Why?
8: Why? How come? Sometimes we say 怎么还不下班?
9: Could I say also 为什么?
8: You can definitely say 为什么. It works as well. I just feel like sometimes 怎么 is just two syllables easier to use. So it's relatively more colloquial in a way.
9: So, yeah, it makes more sense.
8: Yes. So 怎么还不睡觉? Why aren't you sleeping? Or 怎么还不下班? Why are you still at work? Why aren't you off work? So that's the idea. 还.
9: Still.
8: Still. 不.
9: Not to, the negation.
8: Yes. 睡觉.
9: To be sleeping.
8: To be sleeping. Again, 睡觉 is the kind of word that is both a noun and a verb. 睡觉 itself is 我很喜欢睡觉. I like sleeping. 我要去睡觉了. I like to go to sleep.
9: Me too.
8: Okay, so 睡觉. And then 我正在追的武侠小说更新了，刚才在看小说.
9: The martial arts novel I am actually following just updated. I was reading it just now.
8: 我.
9: I.
8: 正在.
9: At the moment.
8: At the moment. That's the Chinese ing. And you do not have to worry about where to put the ing. You can just say it right after the subject. And it shows it's a current situation. It's happening right now. 追.
9: To be following, to be updated with.
8: Yes. But 追 itself actually means to chase after. So it's kind of like the writer's creating and you're chasing after him or her. So the writer is busy writing new plot, writing new pages, and you are right behind them waiting for the chapter to be finished and you are just going to jump in and start reading. 追. And definitely, 追 can be physical chase after as well. For example, sometimes when we say we're chasing after a girl, I want to be the boyfriend, I can also say 我在追她, literally.
9: So I'm pursuing her.
8: Yes.
9: And does it have also a negative connotation or it's just a good connotation? Not
8: it's
9: chasing
8: neutral.
9: After in the wrong way.
8: it's definitely neutral.
9: Okay.
8: Most occasions, I feel like it's a chasing after in a good way.
9: Okay.
8: Mm-hmm. So that's 追, 武侠小说.
9: So martial arts novels.
8: Yes. And here, 武侠 definitely is the key word. 武, 武功 that's the martial art part, and it's the kung fu. And xia actually is the Chinese hero. Ooh. We do have a Chinese word for hero, that's 英雄英雄
9: 英雄、
8: mm-hmm, 英雄would be the direct translation for hero. I feel like 侠 is broader than that. In modern society, we do not use 侠 that much. Yet, it does not mean this word or character is outdated. Actually, 侠 is a, in my opinion, more benevolent, loving, and all for the public, almost nothing for the private kind of hero.、
9: Mm, so it's more a chivalry kind of word, not today's society.
8: Yes. And so 武侠 here, actually, we're talking about those with great martial art abilities, and they help people around them. They help especially people in need, and they help the society, and they would even punish the bad ones and help the good ones. And 武侠小说 martial arts novel are usually about such main character who is a 侠 a Chinese hero that would, you know, a lot of things happen around this character.
9: Okay, I understand. So, 英雄 could be a hero nowadays doing maybe one action, but 武侠 protagonists are someone that actually develop their lives doing good, and this is their life purposes.
8: Yeah, almost like that. I think that is a、mm-hmm. good explanation. So, 武侠小说 these martial art novels are notentirely or not only about the 功夫, it's more about the people.
9: Okay, I、mm-hmm. understand.
8: And 更新、
9: updated.
8: Yes. And 了、
9: to be finished.、
8: Mm-hmm. 刚才
9: Just now.
8: Just now.、and this word is also very useful. Actually, you can use it in a lot of occasions. For example, if I want to ask you, what did you just say? I can say, 你刚才说什么了? So, 你说什么了? You say what? And 你刚才 is like, you just said something, I don't want to ask. So, what did you just say? 你刚才说什么了? And the same logic goes with, who came just now? How to say who came just now in Chinese?
9: 刚才谁来了?
8: Exactly. See, 谁来了? Who came? And 刚才谁来了? Who just came?
9: Okay.
8: How about where did you go just now?
9: 刚才你去哪了?
8: Perfect. You can say 刚才你去哪了? You can also say 你刚才去哪了? So you、okay. can put the word at the very beginning of the sentence or right after.The subject.
9: So it's something that just happening in this moment, just now, as just we finished talking. So it's very useful.
8: It's very useful, yes. So, 刚才在看小说在
9: I am just reading it right now.
8: Mm-hmm. So, 在 actually is just doing something. And 看is to look. That's another beautiful thing I love about the Chinese language. That is, you do not have to read, watch, see, observe different things. You use 看, and you can 看 everything.
9: Yeah, and then it depends on the context.
8: Mm-hmm. So, 看小说 would be reading novels.
9: Mm-hmm.
8: And then, 完结了吗?
9: Have you finished the book?
8: Yes, or is the book finished?
9: The book finished.
8: This is very interesting. I'll explain a bit later. Okay, so let's start with the keyword 完结.
9: 完结, to be finished.
8: To be finished. 完 means to finish. 结 means to finish or putting an end to something. For example, if we're talking about the ending part of a story or a book, we say 结尾. So 结 means closing something off, and 尾 is the tail, 尾巴 tail. So 结尾 will be the ending part. So 结 is the ending part. 完, 完成 would be finish or complete. So 完结 complete something. Actually, the word itself does not specify the action that has just been finished yet.Because in today's world, we use it really, really, really often about novels or about TV series, basically a entertainment content with different episodes or different chapters too much. Now, if you talk about something 完结, even though the word itself does not say if you've just finished reading it or writing it, people would now assume it's finished creating the content. So here, even you can say, oh, 完结了吗? Have you finished reading it? No, actually it means, is the book finished?
9: Oh, okay. Now I understand.
8: So, for example, if someone is watching a TV series,

0: The TV series?
1: Exactly. So is the TV series finished? Is it a complete series or is it still in the making? And sometimes because there are different seasons, maybe you're watching season number 4 and if it's finished, then there are, for example, 6 seasons. And after the 6 seasons is the final season. It's also possible that you've only finished watching season number 4 and it's still in the making. So 完结了吗 is talking about the content. Is the content finished? Is the production finished?
0: This is actually very interesting. Also in modern society where we, as you mentioned, we have a lot of series of books that are in the making. And it's interesting to know if it's actually finished or if it's still being written by the plot makers. It's really interesting.
1: Yes, and that is the word to use. You can now not use this word to say, have you finished reading it or watching it
0: anymore?
1: If you want to say that, you can say, 看完了吗?
0: 看完了吗? Okay, have you finished reading?
1: Exactly. See, that's how you do it. And then, 还没, 才写到一半, 但书里描写的江湖非常酷。
0: Not yet. They are only halfway through, but the depiction of the world in the book is very cool.
1: Yes. So, 还没,
0: Not yet.
1: Not yet. And you can use it to answer anything if you are not yet there. So, 下班了吗?
0: Have you finished work?
1: 还没。
0: Not yet.
1: 作业写完了吗?
0: Have you finished your homework? 还没, not yet.
1: Not yet. 吃完饭了吗?
0: Not yet, I've not finished eating.
1: 还没，我还没吃完。还没。 See, you can use it for basically anything. 才写到一半。才。
0: Only.
1: Only or just. And this is also quite helpful. For example, you can use 才 to emphasize that a number is small or it's a little bit less than expected. For example, I can say, she's been here for only 2 months. 她才来了两个月. I'm saying 2 months is really a short period of time. You should cut her some slack. Or, wow, I feel like she's been here forever and it's only been 2 months. So it's the only connotation in it. And the structure is supposed to be 才 plus the verb plus the number plus the measure word plus the noun. And I'll ask you how to do this. Okay, so if I say 这家店关门了, the shop is out of business, but it's only been 1 week since it's opened. How to say that in Chinese?
0: 这家店关门了,可是它才开业一个星期。
1: Perfect. So 可是, but 它 is the subject, 才 plus the verb, 开业 plus the number, 一 plus the measure word, 个 plus the noun, 星期, that's how you do it.
0: It's very useful. As the sentence we mentioned before, she's been here for 2 months. It could be very neutral, but the fact that 才 is there carries the meaning that it's only 2 months. So it's a very short period of time.
1: Yes, yes. And it's a very useful word. And that's 才, 写 is...
0: To write?
1: Mm-hmm. 到.
0: To be finished?
1: Actually, 到 means to arrive at a certain point. So, 我迟到了, I'm late. So, 迟 means late and 到 is I've arrived, but it's later. And here, 写到 means to I've only arrived to a certain point. And that point is 一半, half.
0: The half of it.
1: Yes, so only halfway through. The book is only finished half. 但,
0: but,
1: 书里,
0: inside the book,
1: 描写,
0: the depiction, the description.
1: The description, actually, 描 means to paint or to draw, and 写 means to write, but together, 描写 means depict, to write about something.
0: Yeah, it makes so much sense because they actually almost paint something, writers. It's such a nice word.
1: Yes, and that is why 描写 usually is used to describe when you are writing about a scene or a plot, a special story, because it has to be painting a picture with your words. It's more towards that kind of connotation.
0: It's such a great image.
1: And 江湖.
0: Of the world.
1: Well, this is actually a good one because jiang means the jiang kind of river, whereas hu means lake. So 江 and 河 both mean river, and 湖 means lake. And it's kind of like rivers and lakes, all corners of the entire

0: world. And Chinese people use 江湖 to describe the complicated human society. It's kind of like saying there are a lot of uncertainties, there are a lot of things happening here, and you have to be super cautious about your surroundings because you're in the 江湖. It has this very vast, very wild, very free, yet full of possibilities and uncertainties kind of meaning.
1: Okay, so it's really interesting because usually in this kind of books, the world's depicted and the imagery, it's so complicated that a complicated word, that describes this is very useful.
0: Yes, 江湖 and 非常
1: extremely.
0: Extremely and very, very much. Cool.
1: To be cool.
0: Yes. And we talked about 爽 and cool. These are similar words. It shows this very cool kind of feeling. All right, that's the conversation. You're listening to Takeaway Chinese with myself, Niu Hongli, and Georgia. We would love to hear from you. Send us your thoughts via email to learnchinese@cri.com.cn. Coming up next, let's learn more about the martial arts novels. Don't go away, so you will take some Chinese away. Welcome back to Takeaway Chinese. I'm Niu Hongli, joined by Georgia here. So, Georgia, what...do you think are the most important elements of a good story, especially a good martial arts story, if you imagine?
1: Well, if I could imagine, I would say, of course, the combat part is one of the most important times. And yes, and if you're writing more than a movie, it's more difficult to write about a combat scene. But at the same time, the reader gets to really experience what it is and how it's like from the outside. And I think that the main character and what we just mentioned, so its features, not only physical ones, so its capacities, but also his way of doing and the hero behaves and teaches lessons to those who are reading. I think these are one of the most important parts. And of course, how the character develops, because main characters are human and they can make mistakes, but still learn from it. I think these are kind of the most important things. Correct me if I'm wrong.
0: You are definitely not wrong. Actually, these are all very important elements of a good story. I think of any good story. As for martial arts stories or novels, 武侠小说, they have definitely the action part, the combat part, the fighting, and it can be very interesting. And the funny thing is, because most martial art stories, martial art novels and movies actually talks about the kind of story that happened in ancient China and happened in the kind of outside of society that is not so much ruled by law. You take things in your own hands. If someone hurts you, you hurt them back. If there is a bad guy that is too powerful to be punished or to be regulated by the law, then you take things into your own hands. As a super 大侠, you would go punish the bad guys without a law trial, which I think is wrong in today's situation. But back then, it was, you know, how it works. I think it's still in a novel or in a fantasy story, but that's the fun of a fantasy story anyways. And the thing is, we have a saying in Chinese, 侠之大者为国为民。
1: And what does it mean?
0: It means, we know 侠 is the Chinese style superheroes. 侠之大者, it means that the real superheroes. 为国 is for the country. 为民 is for the people. They're there not because they have superpowers, but because they use their superpowers, their great martial art talents, skills to help the country, help their people.And I think that is the essence of these main characters.
1: Yes, I think, as you mentioned, where the law or the actual law doesn't get, the hero comes. But it's such a hero that is not a selfish hero. So everything he does, even if he uses violence or some other ways, it's for the good of the society or the people involved, and also the weak ones, to protect the weaker part of the society. So there's a trust in what the hero thinks and his actions.
0: Definitely. So for those who are interested in martial art novels, maybe at the very beginning, they would appreciate the action, the kung fu part, and then started to appreciate the story plot, seeing, wow, what a fascinating story with all the twists and turns, and later on appreciating the moral, the shining characters of the main protagonist, and later on also appreciate the philosophy behind all the stories. So if you are interested in learning more fascinating martial arts novel, you can consider have a listen to another classic tale through the audiobook renditions of the Sword Strider Saga, 雪中悍刀行. Simply search for the Sword Strider Saga on your preferred podcast platforms, and then tell us if you like it or not. And that brings us to the end of today's Takeaway Chinese. I'm Niu Honglin with Georgia for the show. Thank you so much, Georgia. It's been a great pleasure having you on the show.
1: Thank you so much. It was so interesting. I would definitely listen to the Sword Strider Saga and keep you updated.
0: Yes. For more fun episodes of the show, you can visit our website at radio.cgtn.com and go to the column podcast. 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Just search for Takeaway Chinese. Don't forget to leave your questions, comments, and ratings. 感谢收听，我们下次再见。
1: Goodbye, everyone. 再见。

0: Coral reefs are like a tropical rainforest with a wealth of resources in the ocean. They provide humans with 8 million tons of fish every year. In the next four decades, the coral reefs on Earth will face the worst crisis ever in hundreds of millions of years. I'm Shen Ting, your host and voice of the South China Sea. What will happen to Earth if all marine resources are drying up?
1: 您即将收听到的是《行走自贸港》。

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1: The
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1: 让不同的人听见彼此。
3: Now the news. I'm Wen Jie. Russian President Vladimir Putin will pay a state visit to China on Tuesday and Wednesday.This year marks the 30th anniversary of the establishment of the China-Russia Strategic Partnership of Coordination. It also marks the 25th anniversary of the signing of the China-Russia Treaty of Good Neighborliness and Friendly Cooperation, and the launch of the China-Russia Years of Education. A Chinese Foreign Ministry spokesperson earlier said that in recent years, under the strategic guidance of the two presidents,China-Russia relations have maintained high-level development, injecting strong stability into a world fraught with changes and turmoil. The Chinese Ministry of Commerce has described recent trade consultations with the United States as balanced and constructive. It said both sides will continue implementing past agreements and have reached common ground on tariff arrangements.Key outcomes include the creation of a trade council and an investment council to address sector-specific concerns. The two countries will resolve or make substantial progress on resolving some non-tariff barriers and market access issues for agricultural products. The two sides will promote expanded two-way trade, including in agricultural products, through reciprocal tariff reductions on a certain range of products.China and the U.S. also agreed on arrangements regarding Chinese purchases of aircraft from the U.S., as well as U.S. assurances on aircraft engine and spare parts supplies to China. The Ministry of Commerce said the consultation teams will follow the direction set by the two heads of state to finalize the outcomes as soon as possible and work together to implement them.The UN Chief's Press Office says Secretary General Antonio Guterres welcomes the announcement of a 45-day extension of the cessation of hostilities between Lebanon and Israel. Guterres reaffirmed the world body's support to all efforts to end hostilities and alleviate the suffering of communities on both sides of the Blue Line, a border demarcation line established by